0: So when I was growing up, I just had this interest in fish in general, in the sense that like I would drive around with my parents, and every body of water that was larger than a puddle when we were in the car, I would ask them every time, are there fish in there? And it would be up to my parents to make a quick biological evaluation of whatever we were looking at. Not that there were consequences for them being wrong, but
1: I'm going to stand here and fish for 2 hours now.
0: Right. Dad, you got to prove it. But we grew growing up, we had a place, the family had a place on a lake up in Oneida County. So there was, you know, catching bass and bluegills off the dock and all that stuff. And then as I got older, I did get interested in trout primarily just because they seemed like so mysterious and esoteric. And they have this sort of, you know, unique beauty to them.
1: They are lovely.
0: And just sort of the way they behave, you know, they live in these moving streams, these dynamic systems that have flow and action to them. And you know, when you hold one in your hand and you look at the colors, especially a brook trout, you know, the native trout here in Wisconsin, especially in the fall as you're getting close to the end of the trout season when they're getting ready to spawn because they're fall spawning fish. They take on even more lustrous colors, and
1: Oh,
0: they're just,
1: cool.
0: they are incredibly beautiful to look at.
1: They're like bright blue and brown and
0: So
1: kind of green, and they're fish colored as well.
0: they're absolutely fish colored. That is accurate. They are so kind of deep green, but also the brook trout will, they have these reddish bellies on them, but they also have spots that can be literally pink. Like if you just zoomed in on a picture of a spot on a brook trout, you'd say that is a pink spot, and they're quite striking.
1: So, if you're striking a trout, what other trouts might strike in Wisconsin?
0: So we mostly have, if you're fishing inland in Wisconsin, i.e., not the Great Lakes, not the tributaries of the Great Lakes, you're primarily going to find brook trout and brown trout. The brown trout are the ones that you're going to run into most frequently. Those are actually not native. They were brought here from Europe, and they're very prevalent all over different trout fisheries in the U.S. In some places, they're considered to be invasive, kind of on the mild side of the way you might use that word. I know you're very astute.
1: Yeah, my day-to-day is a bit about that. But we don't consider them, we consider them to be brown, not invasive. And they are brown.
0: So,
1: And but so are brook trout, but they're just also really beautiful. And you know what? So are brown trout. And shout out to all my trout out there, okay? I'm a trout lover. I will eat a trout. I will canoe so Logan can catch a trout. Whatever. So trout are good. We're going to say that as far as we like trout because they're cool. They're part of the native landscape. We have some trout brethren, which are part of a whole big old family of cool things that are love cool. They love cool things. They're cool because they like cool rivers. And that's part of our whole conservation ethic here is that we need to have nice, cool fisheries, we need to have good habitat, large woody debris to make our trout happy. And we are so blessed in Wisconsin to have such good trout fisheries. So what makes a good trout habitat? Like, how do you find a good spot besides the surface water data viewer? Or like there's like a trout app. Actually, including that, how do you find a good spot to go trout fishing?
0: So you're on the money there. The Wisconsin DNR does have some extremely good mapping applications. Like literally, if you type in T period R period O, you know, like a trout acronym with periods in it, it'll pull up this fishing opportunity
1: If you can't
0: finder.
1: spell, it's TR period. No, I can't spell either, so that's fine.
0: Although I don't think you actually need to do that. That's how I always find it if I'm trying to. I
1: The
0: should learn to
1: trout
0: use.
1: app, what does it stand for
0: I
1: though?
0: ought to
1: See?
0: learn to use bookmarking features in web browsers. So it is a GIS based app that will show you not only the waterways and the public fishery areas. It'll actually show you the easement areas, which if you just look at land records, you won't see the easements. And there are a lot of very generous property owners in the state of Wisconsin who have put in place easements that allow people to walk the banks or walk certain stretches of property to access fishing opportunities, which for trout fishing in particular is really important. If you're talking warm water species, walleye, bass, pike, you know, whatever, usually people are going to go to the larger rivers, lake systems, and the access can be kind of obvious. But when you're trying to get onto these smaller streams, it can be a little mysterious to know exactly where you can set your feet that is legal versus trespassing.
1: Not only that, but we do have a beautiful rule here in Wisconsin. The rule is we have a common access to waterways, so which is not the case in the rest of the United States. And also a great time to mention that the views expressed upon the Perpetual Notion Machine do not necessarily reflect those of the board or staff of the Backdoor Studios, but they might want to go trout fishing as well. So that's what we're here for, because it is. You can be within the reasonable route. So as long as your feet are wet, you can be in a river, and that is considered to be public property, which is really amazing. It's an access that we have here, but it can be challenging to find the right spots and to do it correctly and safely. Do you have any safety tips for those aspiring trout fishermen, fisher persons?
0: Yeah, so there are stream gauges around the landscape, and you start to get a sense if you go to places time after time where, like, if I check the stream gauge at, let's say it's the Little Wolf River at Loyalton, I know that if the flow is below a certain rate, then it's safe for me to go there and walk. Mm. And, you know, if I showed up and it's not safe, I'm not going to just sally forth and, you know, risk my life. I'm just going to forfeit the time it took me to drive there and back. But honestly, the biggest thing that most people wouldn't think of is that you can get into some spots where the sediment in the sort of slack water areas, if you're trying to cross something, if you're in like an eddy, you can take a wrong step and just end up in a really tough situation in terms of, like, you sink too deep and you get kind of stuck in some mucky stuff. Like, there's a little tiny trout stream in Portage County up by Stevens Point where I live called Poncho Creek. And I remember once upon a time I stepped into the wrong spot next to Poncho Creek, and it took me probably 5 to 10 minutes to get my legs back out of this muck. Oof. And I wasn't quite sure. Like, there were some moments where it started, I was sweating it a little bit.
1: But you can also trout fish from the shore, from the docks. So waders, are you more fly fishing, or you're a little bit of both, right?
0: These days, it's basically just the fly rod. I, like many people, I started off trout fishing by going out with a little spinning rod. I had a 4.5-foot little buggy whip spinning rod with some spinners, and that's a really effective way to catch trout. The last, I'd say, 6-7 years, I've only been using the fly rod. It can do things that you can't do with a spinning rod, and I just kind of enjoy the aesthetics and the feel of doing it.
1: It's hypnotic, really, like that you're whipping them around. You're like, got that fly out. Do you make your own flies?
0: I don't tie my own flies. I know that maybe someday I might, and it'll be when I come up with an idea for what I need and I go to the store, in Stevens Point, it's a Fall Line Outfitters right down in the square. If I have an idea for some fly that I think would be effective and they have nothing that's even remotely like it, that'll probably be when I, you know, go online and order some materials to build something.
1: This is the spotted lantern fly. Actually, that's just a weird off-topic plug for my weird invasive. If you see a spotted lanternfly, go to slf.wy.gov. So we're talking about getting out there. Tell me more. So people have this great passion for fly fishing, for trout streams, and I will go and hang out and not fish and just, like, be on the water. So tell me more about just the passion. Like, when you get out there, you're basically doing something, if you catch a fish or not, that is intrinsically really beautiful. So kind of explain that draw for those that don't quite get it. Like, when you're out there, what are you doing? And you don't even eat them. You catch and release, right? So it's kind of tricky.
0: For the people listening home, I'm smiling as largely as I have the whole time here. So, in my opinion, the trout stream corridors are the absolute pinnacle of natural beauty in the state of Wisconsin. when you get on out on some of these streams, I mean, for instance, my favorite one just for the aesthetics near where I live is the Little Wolf River. This is east of Rosholt. It is old growth forest, exposed granite bedrock, a big diversity of plants. You'll run into this one particular plant that just captures my heart. It's called Angelica, which tends to grow in the trout stream corridors, but basically not anywhere else. It's rare to see it anywhere else. And it's just the most Dr. Seuss looking, crazy, tall, massive leaves. It's a very goofy looking plant.
1: It's alien as like kind of swamp cabbage. It's like, it's up there. It's just like, wow.
0: Yeah. And unfortunately it also resembles some very nasty, phototoxic plants like, cow parsnip and hogweed. And
1: but it has that cool, like just a sphere top, like a giant, like it's a carrot, but it's like, looks like a giant onion of sorts. And it's, yeah, very, very riparian, which is, that's a 25-cent word for saying like river corridor. That's two words. Riparian is one of those fun ones to say. And so also shout out to the Upper Sugar River and my old homies at the Upper Sugar River Watershed Association. Go check out Brick Cider and Burning Troll. It's a really cool thing that's at the right, really close to town here in Madison. We're very blessed to have a huge diversity of streams in the Driftless, which is a spot that's never been glaciated, but it's affected by the glaciers, but it's not quite glaciated. Do you have any spots, your favorite spots in the Driftless that you like to go? We're known for our trout fishing there.
0: So
1: any coolies of sorts?
0: The de rigueur in the trout fishing world is to be a little bit coy about the spots.
1: Oh, yes, right.
0: But I will mention one. Earlier this year, I drove over to the Rush River, which is sort of northwest of Pepin. Mm-hmm. And I'm not afraid to talk about that one. It's very famous. And it was the first time I've been there, and it was fantastic. It lives up to the reputation. That was a really nice experience fishing on the Rush River.
1: And don't rush away, friends. We've got a quick song for you about the bogs and the swamps and the rivers and the lakes, the watersheds of Wisconsin. They all work together. So tell us about this next song coming up here.
0: So there's this one place in Portage County that there's a tiny tributary of Flume Creek, and there is a squishy trampoline-like bog, technically a fen, but hey. That I fished years back, and oddly enough, I thought I'd find trout in there. I actually just found perch.
1: Ooh, my favorite on a Friday, besides bluegills.
0: What I didn't find was a body.
1: Oh, that's good news, probably. Okay, here we go. Viagra Boys, the bog body.

0: Hey, welcome back to the Perpetual Notion Machine. I am your mad scientist host, Wally, in conversation with my dear old friend, Logan, codename Protobass. So, my friend, what is good about the bog and the river? Like, where are you going fishing?
1: So, you generally, when you're trying to find a place to go, you can just start with the regs. It's going to show you the map. It's going to have colored lines on it, green, yellow, red. The red ones are almost always famous streams, or at least highly pressured streams. They're going to have specialized regulations for those. The regulations for trout fishing are more granular than you have with walleye, bass, etc.
0: You get a fishing license, right?
1: Mm-hmm. Yeah, so you get a normal fishing license, and then you pay a few extra dollars to get an inland trout stamp. You can also get the Great Lakes trout stamp, which will then allow you to fish the Great Lakes tributaries and, of course, the Great Lakes themselves. But in general, trout habitat is cold water, good water quality, good dissolved oxygen levels, and very importantly, gradient. You need them to be flowing downhill so that there are riffles. Now, that ties into the dissolved oxygen content, because anytime you get the water kind of churning and a bubbling over, some riffles and rocks and a little waterfall or something like that, it's going to incorporate oxygen into the water. But fish trout are, you know, they're keyed in for all of their feeding habits on moving water. So you need to be in places that have perceptible current.
0: Mm-hmm.
1: Now on any given stream, you might have some stretches that are pretty lazy looking. And the trout will move into those, but it's going to be a lot more hit and miss. You might, for instance, this is where it gets a little more nuanced, which is like, you know, for instance, on the Wapaka River near where I live, some of the flatter, slower, muddier sections might be absolute snooze fest most of the year, but then the hexagenia hatch happens and you get the big hex mayflies coming up out of the mud, and all of a sudden you go, oh, there's actually very, very many fish here.
0: And they're hungry.
1: Yeah, and they are hungry when that happens.
0: Cool. And so the trout, this is a kind of technical thing. So when you're doing the fly fishing, the fly rod, you are impersonating a fly.
1: You're impersonating a fly, but you could also be impersonating a bait fish. You could be using what's called a streamer, which is, you know, more akin. It's kind of the fly rod equivalent of putting on a crankbait for walleye or bass or whatever. But most of the time you are going to be using dry flies or nymphs. You know, most people, if they're not used to fly fishing, they're going to think of dry flies. That's kind of the classic, you know, it floats on the surface of the water and it looks like a bug and the trout bites it. Nymphs are subsurface. So most of the forage that fish do or that trout do through most of the year is subsurface. I mean, obviously, they live through the winter.
0: Below the water.
1: Right. They live through the winter, so they're eating something. Mm-hmm. And what they're eating is aquatic nymphs, so the waterborne versions of these insects, some of which take to the wing later on, some of which don't ever.
0: Mm-hmm.
1: The classics are just, you know, caddis nymphs, stonefly nymphs. You've got a million different types.
0: Even dragonflies, which are top predators when they go up top.
1: So
0: maybe not. See, I don't really know.
1: That's an interesting story. Literally just yesterday, I showed somebody this video. I was at the Alta Lakes, which is way up high above Telluride, Colorado, a few years ago, and there was a thunderstorm moving in. It was in the evening, and the trout started going absolutely ballistic. They're jumping into the air like 6 inches out of the water, and they were going after damselflies. And I pulled out my fly box, and I didn't have anything in there that was that big.

0: rating system. It goes, a larger number is a stouter, stronger rod. A 10-weight rod is the kind of thing you could go and land, you know, the largest salmon or muskie in the land. 5-weight is pretty flexible. You can land a big fish. You can also do delicate stuff with very lightweight line, lightweight tippet, and, you know, dry flies. In general, though, like you're talking about dry flies, nymphs, and streamers are your three general categories of presentations. And the dry flies float on the surface. The nymphs go subsurface, and you use what's called an indicator. That's a fancy word for a bobber because fly fishermen are a little snooty sometimes. So it's a little bit of foam or whatever you're using. Maybe it's yarn if you're trying to be very delicate. And then you have these nymph imitations that are, you know, a couple feet below that, and they drift through the water, and you hope a fish sees it and thinks it looks like dinner.
1: Delicious. How many do you think you've lost in your career?
0: Ooh, that's a great question. You know, if I'm
1: tens, at tens, 20s, dozens, hundreds, thousands,
0: yeah,
1: 10,000s, 1,000,000s.
0: Lifetime stats. I can tell you, I lose a lot less these days.
1: Sure.
0: One of the most charming things is if you get out of the car and you already had the rod rigged from the last time you went fishing, and you look at what's on there and you say, that'll do for today. And you go through a whole day of fishing, and then you get back in the car and the same flies are tied on it that you got out of the car. That's a special moment right there.
1: You're like, well, okay.
0: Yeah, killed it.
1: That's why you wear waders out there. I'm a big fan of a pair of Chacos. We are not sponsored by Chacos, but Chaco, if you want to give us a pair of free Chacos, we will accept them and praise you forever. We'll have Protobass too. We'll have Protobass too probably either way, because there's lots to talk about fishing. So do you got any fishing plans coming up?
0: Yeah, actually. So I literally on Monday late afternoon, I'm driving out to Wyoming.
1: Oh.
0: I'm going to meet a friend in the Bighorn Mountains and backpack and fish for a couple days. And then I'm moving on solo to the north end of the Wind River Range, the source of the Green River.
1: Mm-hmm. Ooh.
0: If you look up Green River Lakes, that's the spot. And never been there before. And just going to go up there and post up. And, you know, I'm going to be doing what I usually do these days, which is I just stare at the satellite images on Google Maps and look at bends, look at stream structure, and use a lot of knowledge I've gained over just trial and error and say, you know, look at that curvy section through that meadow. That looks like it's probably pretty good. How many miles is it to hike there? You start measuring the distance from the campground and decide if it's a day hike or whether you need to carry your tent and everything and stay up there for the night.
1: That sounds pretty fun. And it sounds like it's a great passion, and it happens to correspond to a lot of amazing organizations, Trout Unlimited and folks around the land that care about these fish. They're native to Wisconsin waters. They're part of our history here. And they are an indicator that we can, they're kind of a great example of, when conservation and sports folk sort of have a great interface. So that if we protect these waters, we protect these sacred areas, we get the fish that have been here forever, and they make a great sport for folks. It's hypnotic to watch someone out there, wherever it may be, in a pair of waders. Also, you know, because it's my world, remember to use those rubber-soled waders if you want, or rubber boots. Don't top out. We've moved away from felt-sole waders because there are some invasive species issues that we hit with the New Zealand mud snails and whatnot, and they travel on our boots to Wyoming, Wisconsin, Montana, just like humans, though. I mean, it's just, it's a beautiful thing. So I'm really glad that you got to share. You got any last thoughts quick about like why you should get into trout fishing as long as it's not next to you?
0: So I'm glad you mentioned the environmental factors. The water temp changes and climate change are the biggest threat to trout fisheries in the entire U.S. I was planning to do a trip to Colorado this year, but the record low snowpack that they had this past winter changed those plans. But you mentioned pathogens. It's not just necessarily snails or anything like that, which absolutely matters, but also like trout whirling disease.
1: Mm-hmm.
0: You know, listeners can look that up. Was first detected in a small stream near Anago, I believe, just 2 years ago.
1: Hmm.
0: And it's absolutely the type of thing that the class.

0: classic would have been the felt-soled wader boots, which are great for traction and slippery rocks, but they are a much better vector for moving biological material from stream to stream.
1: Yeah, they just don't dry out, but that's okay. I mean, hey, you know, don't lose those flies so you can go barefoot, right? That's the goal. But get out there, enjoy nature, get your tag, enjoy the beautiful sport, support your local economies by going to your favorite fly shop, wherever it might be. Golly, man, it goes so fast. We got to get going. I've been joined in the studio by my friend Logan Beveridge, codenamed Proto Bass, talking science of the trout fishing. Logan, thanks for joining us.
0: Thanks for asking me on.
1: Absolutely. All right. You've been listening to the Perpetual Motion Machine. We are your community-sponsored volunteer science post-news collective. Also, we are looking for folks that want to join us as hosts. So if you think in the distant post-fish talk and post-coal center fish future, you might join us. Reach out to our staff here. I've been your mad scientist correspondent, Wally. This is WRT 89.9 FM Madison. And up next is Radio Literature. What's this next song?
0: So I'm going west out to the great outdoors. Guidebooks tell me where to go. Winnebago Warrior.
1: Winnebago Warrior. Have a good night. Thank you.

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1: 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Melvin Hinton is away this week. I am Jason Compton, your host. Melvin has offered me the freedom that if I had a good idea for the show, that I can ask him to yield the floor. And I had the idea to bring on a modern-day book editor and reviewer. I'd like to welcome Boston-based editor, reviewer, and a really multi-channel book authority, Steve Donahue. Steve, thank you for making the time to join us this evening.
2: Pleasure to join you.
1: So for our listeners who may not follow your St. Donahue YouTube channel, your Substack, or several of your other channels, can you tell us just a little bit about your background in books and in book commentary and coverage, sort of where that journey begins, and then we can talk about the 21st century aspects that I think really fascinate me, and I'm hoping to share more with the audience.
2: Well, it goes back into the prehistory of the mid-20th century.
1: Okay.
2: Where I stumbled accidentally into the world of books, into the world of writing about books, reviewing books, editing the reviews of others, and finally running a book section or the book's coverage of an arts and entertainment section. And then it just kept going from there. the books never end. So I did that forever and ever in the American Midwest. And then I took it into my head, for some reason that surpasses understanding, that it would be more honest, more salt of the earth to sell books directly to the people. So I became a bookseller, a retail bookseller, and did that for years and years and years and years. Why it didn't occur to me that I could do both, I don't know. Plenty of other people do. But I stopped for a long, long time from being in the book world, and then I got back into the book world as the editor of an online literary journal, and then right back into my old ways, doing freelance book reviewing for any place whose check wouldn't bounce, just like I did in the old days. When every town had two independent newspapers,
1: right.
2: When it was easy to do that. Towns don't have newspapers anymore, and now but it didn't matter because I was writing for the Daily Star, for the National in Abu Dhabi, for the Wall Street Journal, for the Washington Post, for a long time for the Christian Science Monitor, for the Boston Globe, and having a blast, in addition to being an editor for a new online literary journal. The one thing that was missing, the one thing that all of my bookish friends said, all right, well, it's unlikely that you could return to the world of four-pay book reviewing, but you managed to do it somehow. But the one thing that you can't possibly return to is being a book section editor, because they don't exist anymore. And even that I have returned to. I am the book section editor for a very small print newspaper in northern Georgia.
1: Interesting.
2: Not arts and entertainment. My masthead, the top of my page says books.
1: Strictly books.
2: And I believe my circulation probably is the smallest of any newspaper in the country, but I don't think there are many people who are listed on their masthead as a books editor. And that brings us up to the present day, where I am writing. I do that, and I write book reviews for the Martha's Vineyard Gazette. I'm a book reviewer for them, and manage that Georgia paper. I have a YouTube channel and a Substack, all the usual stuff, all the stuff from the 21st century that would have been incomprehensible in the middle of the 20th century.
1: So that really is a fascinating combination of both, using your, I guess, hustle to find the old world opportunities. You know, hey, if there's a book section out there in a North Georgia paper, I'm going to find it and I'm going to make it mine. And then, to that point, yes, finding those 21st century channels. One of the things that it seems to me is very different about those, when you are writing for a newspaper, circulation and the demographics of that circulation, that's mostly the publisher's problem, right? And they mostly have the data to that. Whereas on YouTube, where I know that you're posting sometimes multiple times a week, you get your own demographics. With a reasonable degree of accuracy, who's engaging, how long they're engaging for, whether that pyramid is changing over time. Does that change anything about your approach to not just the subject matter, but how you sort of organize your thoughts and what you share about books when you have those two very, very different views on building and understanding an audience?
2: Well, not what I share with books or what I think about them, because over time, I mean, we're talking a large amount of time here that I've been doing this. You build a readership that is not venue specific. And that readership counts on you. There's no way that I could pull a critical punch, for instance, depending on the venue, because there are going to be people who are going to be reading that because my name is on it. They're not readers of that venue, ordinarily. So I hew to one critical voice always, and I make a point when I take a berth. All of my old bookish friends said, well, you can make a point until the cows come home. No one's going to offer you a book section anymore. There aren't any book sections anymore. But I make a point when I take a job like that as a sort of editor for hire that I don't want restrictions like that. If you want an editor who's going to be a buddy to the local community, then you could find someone else. I don't want to do that. I will give you a really good section, but it has to be on my terms. But when it comes to YouTube, well, there, I mean, you say that I can know my own demographics, but I am tech averse, so I don't know how to find my own demographics, and I wouldn't be interested in them if I could.
1: Okay.
2: What I can do on YouTube instead is build my own audience. What you do on YouTube is build your own audience. Mm-hmm. You eventually shape an audience that gets you, and that you can't really do that with a static venue, with a print venue. But on YouTube, gradually you can. If you've got, somebody with an axe to grind against you, you can just quietly eliminate them from your community and keep the people who might not always agree with you, but certainly understand, get you, the type of people you'd hang out with, basically. Hmm. It's the kind of channel that I make. So there I've been able to sort of shape an audience. I haven't shaped their reading taste, but I at least know who I'm talking to there to a far greater degree than a newspaper or even an online literary journal. I'm an editor on an online literary journal that runs reviews of new books. Mm. And there, with the online journal, I just scatter the new reviews out into the world because anybody can find a link. Anybody can find a URL. With the print newspaper in Northern Georgia, well, if I get a new 800-page scholarly study of the Pilgrimage of Grace, I'm probably not going to run a review of that for Northern Georgia. Not because I don't have scholars who read, but because that's not the demographic. They're going to want more popular stuff than that. So there is a sense of, studying the audience.
1: So just to get a sense for what this work entails, do you have a sense for how many pages, how many books you read in an average week?
2: Yes. Yes, I do. But it's not believable. It's not even remotely believable. It's just like when you said a little earlier that sometimes I post multiple videos a week. My viewers were saying, oh, God, I wish he'd let us alone that much. I post multiple videos a day. and it's the same thing with reading. I do nothing else. I do literally nothing else. So my numbers get freakish.
1: Okay.
2: They very much get freakish, especially compared to, for instance, YouTube. The people who watch me on YouTube have jobs. They have significant others. They have caterwauling infants. They have school to go to. They have all sorts of claims on their time. They manage to get in a little reading, but I do nothing else. That's all I do. So my numbers rack up pretty much. They rack up pretty high.
1: So no point asking what keeps you motivated to keep reading?
2: Oh, God, no. No, I've never lost the motivation. I know people who have. Mm. I know arts entertainment editors who occasionally cover books but haven't read a book in 10 years. Mm. I know some professional book reviewers who are thoroughly disillusioned with books. they look at that new release that their editor said, I'd like 800 words on that by the end of the month. And they look on it as a curse. If they read, they're rereading old classics from 30 years ago that they love, old stuff, Robert Ludlum and whatnot, and hating the idea of that as a chore. Some of them. And I have never been like that. Never been like that. The new release lists for the major and minor publishers in the United States are an endless Christmas for me. Just, I love them endlessly. The infinite variety, never knowing what's coming. I just love it.
1: So before the rise of YouTube, of podcasting, you know, one could have been a book reviewer, a book editor who went out and did a lot of public appearances, you know, appeared at conferences or at bookstores or, you know, held their own symposia or whatever. Was that you, or was there something about the kind of one-to-one nature of being able to do it, you know, from your own office that unlocked that for you?
2: No, that was never me, because those gigs usually go to the marquee person of a marquee venue. Mm. So if you are the weekly, in the olden days when there was a daily book reviewer for the major newspapers, somebody would write every day, or somebody who maybe, you know, maybe the wife's cousin knows somebody on the staff at the Jack Parr show, so you get a shot there, or you, in the case of Bennett Cerf, you're on What's My Line or something like that, where you become publicly known for what you're doing, or for instance, like a Christopher Hitchens type figure, where he did a lot of book reviewing, but he was publicly known for the ruckus that he kicked up on a book tour. Some of us only also serve who only stand and wait. I was never high profile like that, so the invitations were not there. Plus, I'm not all that telegenic. a lot of my colleagues, especially back in the 20th century, were. You know, the wavy silver hair and the radio announcer voice, all that sort of stuff. I was content, much more content, to just do 50 times the work that they did and 100 times the reading.
1: I'm excited that we got a Jack Parr and Bennett Cerf reference in the same sentence. That's
2: sorry, I'm dating myself. No, I can also mention, you know, the latest TikTok creatures.
1: Well, and I want to talk a little bit about the types of formatting that you do on YouTube, because I found, you know, just in browsing your channel, you know, there's a straightforward, like, here's iRobot, you know, here's why I'm reading it, here's what I think about it. Sure. You've done top 10 lists, but then there are your sort of more open format live streams. And,
2: yes.
1: You know, unlike print, where you go in knowing I've got 700 words, you know, 1100, whatever it is, I've got this much, I've got to get in and get out. You know, you ultimately are in charge. The audience can decide if they're going to, you know, opt out or skip around or whatever, but, you know, you're in charge of the beginning, middle, and end. So with, you know, the range of choice available to you, all the classics, all the things that are still getting translated, all the things still being published, are you finding that there are certain types of works that you say, like, yeah, I'm going to save this for a live stream chat, I'm going to save this for a roundup that's motivated by something else that's going on in the BookTube community? Like, are you finding, or how do you find how to slot those things in all those different types of presentations?
2: Well, it's not so much the reading material, the books in question, it's the treatment of them. I don't do actual formal book reviews on my YouTube channel. So if I open my mail on camera because I'm a lonely old shut-in. I open my mail on camera. And when I do that, you know, that's full of new releases. So I'll hold up a new release for the camera and, you know, read the publicity sheet and talk a little about, you know, if it's a new translation, I'll talk about the previous four translations. Or if it's a new novel, I'll talk about the last three books by that author or the last two books on the subject of the novel. But I won't actually review it. The reviews are for the, you know, the written word. Therefore, elsewhere. So I view my YouTube channel much more in the line of conversations, just free-flowing conversations with people. So I don't, the venue doesn't dictate the subject matter at all. I have nothing but scorn for YouTubers who experience what's called audience capture, where the viewership does determine what they're going to talk about. I have nothing but scorn for them. But I don't monetize my YouTube channel. I don't get anything from it except satisfaction. So I'm not in any danger of it. The people who watch my channel do so, I think, for the reason that a lot of people increasingly are watching their favorite YouTube channels, just in general, whether it's about books or anything else, which is for the personal authenticity. where the person I'm watching is not reading a script. He's not kowtowing to a, you know, a sponsor. He's just talking to me. I think that those are more and more I see people yearning for that kind of authenticity on YouTube. And it's lucky for me if they are, because I can't do anything else. So the subject matter doesn't really, the venue doesn't dictate the subject matter. It dictates the treatment of the subject matter.
1: Okay. How about Substack, which is a platform that I don't know that we've talked about a whole lot on Radio Literature, you know, for those that aren't familiar with it, you know, it's a web-based, you know, posting platform, you know, kind of an organized marketplace for blogs might be another way to put it. So how do you determine what goes on there versus your other, you know, print or hybrid, you know, print and web-based in the case of, you know, some newspapers and so forth? How do you decide what goes to Substack?
2: Well, for me, it's the same stricture. I don't exactly know why. Perhaps if my subscriber count for Substack were to quintuple, I would change my mind. But right now on Substack, again, I think this is not a place for formal book reviews. So instead, on Substack, I do more informal stuff. Latest bookish thoughts, a latest reread, thoughts on a re-release, that sort of thing. As opposed to, and also my intergalactically famous year-end best and worst books of the year list, which is also on that on Substack, but not actual book reviews. So Substack, it's much more the bookish thoughts that I have in my head, whatever free association stuff happens to come up, as opposed to new releases. That those stay elsewhere.
1: And do you fundamentally still focus on new releases? Like I said, some of what I was finding on YouTube was more about older titles, but you're telling me that may not be indicative. So your current work that goes to print and web, that is mostly new release?
2: Well, that goes to print is new releases.
1: Okay.
2: Yeah. Yeah. On YouTube, it's pretty much anything. It's just not the thing that I do with whatever I show, whether it's old or brand new, is never an actual formal book review. I'm not really sure how I would do such a thing in spoken form anyway. So if the reader wants my first impressions, my gut reactions, a few dry quips, fine. That's one thing. If they want an actual dress, you know, full dress book review of what I'm showing them, they're going to have to look for that in print, the written word somewhere, as opposed to on camera.
1: If you're joining us in progress, this is Radio Literature. Melvin Hinton is away this week. I'm Jason Compton, and we are here with Boston-based book editor and reviewer Steve Donahue. Steve, I don't think we've talked too much about the book editing side of your work. Is that something that's kind of a going concern? You know, the sort of rule of thumb I keep hearing is that there's only more and more books being published every year. So does that mean ripe work for an experienced book editor?
2: Well, I'm not a book editor. I'm
1: I swear that's in your bio, editor. Steve.
2: I'm a book section editor. Okay. And I edit the pieces that are submitted by freelancers.
1: Okay.
2: For my section, and for the print journal, and for, you know, the newspaper in Northern Georgia. But I don't work on actual book manuscripts from a publisher or something like that.
1: Okay, like that was my misunderstanding.
2: No, I am an editor, but in the older fashioned sense of the term, where I'm editing copy as it's coming in.
1: Gotcha. So you talked a little bit about the sort of silver-haired, you know, distinguished book editors of the past. That demographic, I would imagine, you know, would be changing. You know, print and print slash web have changed quite a bit. Do your peers now have any sort of impact on the work you did versus who, you know, you were sort of looking at coming up years ago? You know, who sort of defined book reviewing then versus who's coming up behind you now?
2: Well, I wouldn't know where to look for people who are coming up behind me now. Venues are dropping like flies. Newspapers are being ordered to drop their book section, their books coverage. And as you might have seen in the Atlantic just recently, nobody reads anymore. America is having a four-alarm fire literacy crisis. So I don't know. I know a lot of people who write book reviews now, either on an uneven freelance basis for journals like the Atlantic or Harper's or whatnot, or on a regular basis for the few newspapers that still do it. But up-and-coming people, I know of almost nobody who's even interested in doing such a thing. The actual formal structure of sentences, paragraphs, and through lines, they'd rather go to TikTok. and do whatever they do on TikTok. I have not yet seen an actual book review on TikTok.
1: You'd have to credit it.
2: I don't know if my profession might not be dying. I mean, people have been saying that my profession is dying as long as it's been around. Addison and Steele, Dr. Johnson were saying that book reviewing as a profession was dying. But even so, now it might be true.
1: Well, I'm going to throw... Go ahead.
2: Well, a pink-haired 17-year-old telling you that what vibes the New Relief gave you is not a book review. They call themselves book reviewers, and they get free copies from publishers because they have a million watchers. But it's not a book review. And there's precious little elsewhere, unless you go to places like Substack, which is where everybody goes now, as just a place to publish long and short form cogent work.
1: But for you, that's not, at least for the type of writing you do, that's not your preferred medium for publishing book reviews.
2: Well, no, not at the moment. If, like I said, I have a readership and they expect to see me in a venue that they can, you know, get on their doorstep or whatnot. If all of that readership were to migrate to Substack, I'm not at all good at promoting myself or where I am or where to find my stuff. But if all of that readership migrated there, well, then I probably would move book reviews to there, or at least some book reviews to there. I could easily spread my book reviews over everywhere because I read a lot. I read a lot, and a large percentage of what I read is new releases.
1: You talked a little bit about what you didn't like to see from some other YouTube book commentators or booktubers, but can you share a little bit about what are some of the good things out there that you've seen? Because it wasn't until fairly recently that I was aware that there was such a large booktube community. So what are some of the things that intrigue you, whether or not you're a regular watcher?
2: Oh my, the positives are endless, just endless. You've got all these ordinary people. All walks of life, all types of interest in reading, all types of intensity in reading. And somehow, in this little area of YouTube, we have found an area, a community that is completely judgment-free and that only wants to know what is revving your engine right now or what is bothering you right now and why. Not in critical terms and not the latest thing and not the deepest thing, not necessarily, just I'm tuning into your channel for you, and because I'm doing that, I want to know what you're reading, whatever it is, whether I have any interest in it or not. God, I've lost track of how many people have said to me, I watch your videos all the time, even though you almost never mention books that I want to read. And I feel the same way towards other booktubers that I watch, that I know perfectly well are reading, you know, I don't even know, The Sword of Everbright, book number 17, mm-hmm. something like that, epic fantasy series or cozy mysteries or whatever. I'm no interest in reading those things at all, but I watch their channels mm-hmm. because there's a magic to watching readers just unvarnishedly talk about their reading experience. Before this experiment, before this thing that YouTube is doing, where would I have got that? If I could have gone to, you know, literary launches or even newspaper rooms and talk to other people in the book world. But in order to get the kind of thing I'm talking about, I would have had to go to a really hopping in-person book club of some kind, you know, connected to a library or something like that. Whereas this is all day long, every day. It's just wonderful.
1: Excellent. And we can see Steve on camera here. He's got a very varied bookshelf behind him. Are you 100% print books all the time? You know, there have been a lot of options that have come up in the decades, e-ink readers, you know, tablets, phones, audiobooks, or are you strictly print?
2: No. I'm doing this show right now in my... The pretentious word would be my study, mm-hmm. my little closet, my little cabinet, my little book room. These shelves are full of some of my favorite books, but the huge majority of the reading that I do is e-reading.
1: Okay.
2: Just handheld little Kindle.
1: Okay.
2: The positives are just innumerable. I mean, it has its own light. It's lightweight. It's not going to flop out of my hand. It keeps my pace, my page for me. For book reviewing, it's absolutely invaluable. You know, you get to page 350, you realize all of a sudden, oh, wait, Aunt Lulu turns out to be a pivotal character. Okay, well, when did we first meet her? You're such a bad author that I didn't realize when we were meeting her. She blurred with all your other bad characters. Well, if I have a print galley of that novel, that's going to mean half an hour of turning pages, whereas I could just ask an e-reader, where does Aunt Lulu first appear? 2 seconds, I've got it.
1: Yeah.
2: If I get to page 230 and realize that the author is an imbecile and likes three adjectives, I can ask the e-reader to tell me how many times those adjectives crop up so that I can really hone my insult in the review. It's invaluable. Plus, you know, with my e-reader, I can chuck into my shoulder bag 11,000 books.
1: Very cool.
2: At any time. If I'm reading a new release, publishers send me, you know, PDFs of new releases in addition to the print galleys. If I'm reading a new release and I get to the end of it and I think, as I sometimes do, that I wish the author had chosen any other profession, and I really need a palate cleanser, well, I've got 11,000 palate cleansers to choose from right there on the device without moving. I'm not going anywhere. You can just shift right over on the same device.
1: So prolific reviewers do tend to end up on a lot of, publicity distribution lists. Is there one thing you could point to as like kind of the most unusual, why did they think to send this to me, text that you've ever received? Or maybe a product that wasn't a book that still showed up?
2: Well, there have, of course, been innumerable products that weren't books. Sometimes if you're on the list for the publicity, the full publicity gimmick package for a new book, then you will get anything. I've tried to stress to publishers over the years, all I want is the book. I don't want the basket of truffles. I don't want anything like that. But every once in a while, one gets through. Like, for instance, the galley copy of Andy Weir's book, The Martian, came with a potato.
1: Okay.
2: Came with a cellophane-wrapped potato, an actual potato, because he grows a potato on Mars, the character does.
1: USPS was okay with that, huh?
2: I guess. You'd be amazed. I wouldn't think that the U.S. Postal Service would be okay with that.
1: I guess they used to let you mail live chickens, or maybe they still do. I know it has been a thing. Well, speaking of things that have been a thing, we have been speaking with Steve Donahue, book reviewer. Steve, best place to find you, would that be just youtube.com/@St. Donahue? Is that DONOGHUE?
2: Yes. Yeah, although keep in mind, you can watch the channel, but kindly don't subscribe, don't like the videos, don't share them with your friends, and especially don't hit the bell for notifications. Don't do that.
1: Steve, very carefully following the letter of the law on those promotional items. I have been Jason Compton. Daniel MacArthur has been in the engineering booth for us, and we all thank you for listening to tonight's episode of Radio Literature.
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Fight the Power, by listening to Psychoacoustics on WORT 89.9 FM, Madison. I'm Amy Goodman.

I love you. I don't trust anyone. I'm going to a dark place. Do you need anything? Future fear. No regret. Couple it. I'm scared.

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Hi, I've returned after a long absence. Probably my longest absence from the air. 3 entire weeks. Not much happened in that time for me. I lost some teeth. I have started a dental journey. I went on vacation. And, oh, yeah, I got to see Kim Gordon. And she smiled at me. So that actually was pretty awesome. How do I know? Because I screamed, thank you. And the minute you came out of my mouth, she smiled. So I'm going to live in that moment because the real world is, you know, I'm waving my hands vaguely here. You cannot see it. In that last set of all brand new music, we wrapped it up with Of Montreal, Listen to Music and Cry. That's what the car is for. From their newest released, Ethermead, Aethermead. Hopefully I have solved what I believe were the sound issues. We'll see. Before that we heard Aldous Harding, What Am I Gonna Do, from her newest album, Train on the Island. And before that, Tricky and Mitch Sanders, I'm Yours, from the soon-to-be-released Different When It's Silent album. I don't know when that one's coming out. Maybe August? I can only keep so much information in my head. And that I do not have. Before that, we heard Carolyn Carter from her EP Fetch. You heard the track 3-2-1. Damn it. Nice. I'm suddenly itchy in the throat area. That's awesome. Before that, we heard Licky Lee, Future Fear, from her newest album, The After Party. And we started off with Movie Star, from the Queen of Texas. That's the album. And the artist Solia. So yeah, lots of new music coming up. I don't anticipate being away much this month, so yay. And coming up, we've got a calendar. I'll do that over the course of a few breaks. We've got a new disc at 9, which I don't remember what I picked. The Bobby Lees.

really appreciate that. But let's go on to back on to the place where the music was coming from and where I put all the music, which is right here in this area of the landscape, the mental landscape of your mind, because you're listening to radio. It's theater of the mind. Great time for you to relax and take yourself to a wonderful place, somewhere different, somewhere beautiful in your mind, somewhere relaxing, and somewhere that's energizing as well. Big shout out to the Reverend for not only delivering such great shows the past 3 weeks. I wasn't really here last week. That was pre-recorded. Magic! I just realized that. Some of you frequent listeners will be like, but you were here last week. Not really. The Reverend did a yeoman's work. Over the past few weeks with the show, and I truly appreciate it. And tonight she is playing in a sprinkler. So best wishes and love to her. And thank you all for listening and, of course, supporting this little radio experiment.

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Plus, don't miss this year's Musique Electronique, Fat's original partner on the Moon Stage. A full list of performers can be found at will-mar.org/fet. The 20th anniversary Fête de Marquette runs Thursday, July 9th through Sunday, July 12th at McPike Park on Madison's Isthmus. Admission to Fête remains free and is produced by and benefits the programming and services found at the Wilmar Neighborhood Center. 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

Hey, everyone. It is I, Bad Sister Heidi, back to let you know what you heard. Maybe a little bit. Oh, no, I'm not going to let you know what you're going to hear unless I let you know about other shows. Maybe I'll do a little calendar right now, and then we'll get back to a couple songs before our new disc at 9, the Bobby Lees. That last set, we wrapped it up with our 840 song by The Cream. I'm going to guess the Reverend likes these people not only because they rock, but because it's spelt C-R-E-E-M, like the magazine. Their newest album is A Taste of Cherry, and you heard the track Paraphernalia. Welcome to town, Fish fans. Paraphernalia, fine is a dollar in the city. But it is illegal to sell or even exchange anything for laughing gas in public, so try not to do that. Before The Cream, we heard something brand new from Robin Hitchcock. He's got a new album coming out in just a few days, a little less than 2 weeks right now. Yesterday is Rain, and the album is called The Confuser, way out there on Tiny Ghost Records. And before that, something brand new from Dinosaur Jr. They've got an album coming out in September. This is a single off of it called Several Got Away. Keep your eyes out for the album They're Near in September. King Tuff, his new album's been out for a while now. Moo! You heard the track East of Ordinary, and we started off with Zoe Amba from their album that just came out called Eyes Full. You heard the track Weed Eating. I love their voice and how emotive it is. Very cool thing to me. If you're liking the sounds of this, you probably would really get into Feed Me Weird Things with the Cardinal Din that comes on after the show at 11 a.m. And for sure, also as well, at 2 a.m., Half Tongue comes in and doesn't feed us weird things, but gives us Magnetic Flux. That's what there is to look forward to for the rest of the night. And certainly, you should be advised to listen to WRTFM.org, our website. Go to it, visit it, explore it, and insert it into your heart. Because that is the place for all things Warty, including the playlists, the schedule, the news, articles, as well as the archives, which allow you to listen at your leisure to any show the station has. Music shows are on for 2 weeks afterwards, so that's always something to keep in mind. And our archives are also available on the app, which is free to you through the App Store. Well, let me see. Let's see if there's anything going on tonight that's still happening. It's a kinky dance party at Crucible until 11 p.m. with DJs Bandit and Samagon. Sensation provides space and equipment to play and DMs to help you do so safely, as well as an open dance floor with go-go performers and sadistic dance
beats. A friendly place to go is Crucible. Another thing happening is the God Eaters are playing at Mickey's Tavern tonight from a little past 10 o'clock until bar time way out there on Williamson Street. Have your face melted off. And that's about all that's going on tonight. I'll let you know more about the rest of the week coming up. But before that, before a new disc at 9, let's hear, well, heck. No, I don't want to do that. Sorry. You'd think, oh, it's so easy with a computer. You just make a playlist and hit play. I don't. I make a playlist and then I hit play and then I'm like, oh no, wait. The song should be here. Actually, I've got something in my record bag that I want to play. Oh yeah, there's this thing on CD. Oh yeah, the wart also has the computers with the music on them, and that's different from the music on mine. So it's still freeform radio, folks. It's still not very well. It is very well plotted out, but sort of not in like a. Again, I don't just hit play. Trust me there. But here, let's hear this song by Shop Talk.

Emerald City. Another day passed, and what's gotten done? How do you measure success or achievement? Pour another drink to celebrate? Well, go ahead. Treat yourself. You deserve it.

It is 9 p.m. here on WORT 89.9 FM, Madison, Back Porch Radio. I'm Bad Sister Heidi. This is Psychoacoustics, and the only radio station we hang out at. Thanks for listening. It is now after 9 p.m., which means it is time for our traditional nudist at 9. I don't know if they're nudists or not, but it's going to be the Bobby Lees. Their newest album. We will play a few songs off their newest album called New Self. And yeah, but first, let me tell you what it was you just heard. We start off that little two-song set with Shop Talk. Saltillo, S-A-L-T-I-L-L-O, from their self-titled album, Shop Talk. And after that, we heard John Spencer from his newest album, Songs of Personal Loss and Protest. We heard the track Fanfare, Another Point of View. And a fun fact, there are a couple fun facts. I mean, John Spencer and his universe are a whole panoply of fun facts. But a couple of them that I want to share with you right now is that the person who did the lettering, of the inner sleeve art is a certain Mr. Todd Hansen from The Onion. Which is a Madison institution. And I think that's pretty cool that those two are buddies. Another thing to know about John Spencer is that he is linked to our nudists at 9, the Bobby Lees, in that he shares a couple of members with the Bobby Lees, Kendall Wynn and Spider Bowman. Great, great people. I've gotten to meet them a couple times. Very nice people. Just as nice as John Spencer. They will be in the area, though not in Madison, but they'll be in Chicago, Detroit at the end of October. If you like this newest album by them. And the other people in the band are, the other person in the band is Sam Quarton, who is the vocalist and guitar player. So, why don't we get right to it with the Bobby Lees, originally founded in Woodstock, New York, about 8 years ago. Their newest album, again, New Self, here on WORT 89.9 FM, Psychoacoustics, here for you. 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

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And when I'm traveling around the world, just remember, I actually won't be. I have a terror of flying. And that can be quite limiting sometimes. But I guess when I'm traveling around the Midwest, you can call me your ice cream eating girl. Or cheese. Why not both? That was the Bobby Lees here on Psychoacoustics, their brand new album called New Self. Again, that's Sam Quarton, Kendall Wind, and Maggie Spider Bowman. John Spencer produced their 2020 record Skin Suit, which, November in 2023, in late 2023, the band announced they were going on hiatus after completing their scheduled performances. In a statement, they criticized streaming services for devaluing music, making it difficult for mid-sized bands to sustain themselves. After announcing that, actor Jason Momoa contacted the band and offered to finance a new album. Reflecting on his decision, he stated, "I wanted to use my voice and platform to help in any way possible. Bands like this should be all over the world." They actually are. Technically, there are bands just as amazing all over the world. But I think what he means is touring all over the world. They are amazing artists and they deserve our support. They are, and their new album was released in the middle of last month. You heard several tracks off of it, including, several tracks off of it, including Give, The End, 50 Foot, cover of PJ Harvey's song. I don't think it's an exact cover. I could be wrong. I'm not good at that.

dear friends, it's nice to be back. I missed the station. It's so much work for me to make an evergreen show. So hopefully that'll not, I won't have to do that again for a while. Because I had to be away for 3 weeks. But, a calendar. That's what I was gonna do. It's calendar time. Let's talk about Friday. First, I'll let you know it's Bastille Days in Milwaukee. And it's Bastille Days in Madison with La Fête de Marquette, including Musique Electronique, which is electronic artists that run parallel to La Fête de Marquette, and after with the late night shows at the High Noon. This year they've got concerts by Los Lobos, Chubby Carrier, and the Bayou Swamp Band, and Rocking Doopsie and the Zydeco Twisters, as well as the Earthlings, VO5, and Mr. Chair, and many more. Go to will-mar.org to learn more about that. And certainly you can look up Bastille Days in Milwaukee, which is also resplendent with food and music and performances and fun. Other things happening: Martin Price, Joy Draglin, Anthony Cow, Michael Massey, Avedis Manoogian, I believe, and Mark Gladue will be playing the Gamma Ray Bar early on Friday, starting at 5:30-ish. And around that time is when Honor Among Thieves will be playing at the High Noon Saloon. At the Capitol Brewery in Middleton on Friday, Dem Horny Funkers. I will never say that again. They're commonly known as DHF. They're known pretty well in the music scene of Janesville and southern Wisconsin, northern Illinois. They're a great group that always brings a party and will never leave you unsatisfied. So if you're in the mood for a horny spin on your favorite rock, pop, ska, and funk tunes, check out DHF. They are a handful of horn players. So check them out at Capitol Brewery, 6 p.m. in Middleton. Night Painters are playing Boats and Burgers Friday, starting at 6 p.m., where you can paddle a boat, get a burger on your boat, and watch a band play music from a floating stage. The Night Painters Exposed will be happening weekend long. Well, two shows Friday, one show Saturday. And that is a wild ride as the performers in Exposed bear their hearts, dreams, and more. Hubba hubba. And a circus burlesque show addressing the themes of joy, gender identity, rightful rage, and the reclaiming of feminine power. That will be happening at Madison Circus Space. Again, twice. Two shows Friday and one show Saturday night. Oh My is happening Friday at 7 p.m. at the Crucible with the Cheshire Cat Comedy presenting the stand-up and burlesque variety show, which features performances by

Saku Yanagawa, Amara Sky, Sarah Holcomb, Kanakano. Please accept my apologies for any mispronunciations, as well as special guests. Oh my. At Communication on Commercial Avenue, Sex Sphere, King Sands, Frozen Charlotte, and Red Tape Friends will be playing starting at 7 p.m. Goth rock, post punk, and old people on safaris and trombones. So a variety of musical acts, though it seems more angular and noisy, but gothy as well, according to the descriptions, which I appreciate. At Gamma Ray tomorrow night, Father of the Shoe, Shuby, Bodaget, and Lunar Moth. Oh, I bet faces will melt at that show. At the Crucible, after Exposed, is Cheshire Cat Comedy's popular costumed roast series with a special monster edition featuring charismatic characters including Erica Kirk, Bigfoot, Elon Musk's little trolls, and Satan himself, and many more. Join the party in costume for discounts at the door. Warning, this show is offensive, but only to those who sympathize with Nazis. And MAGA. Doors at 8:30, show at 9. So, oh, right, Exposed is at the Circus Space. And one last thing on Friday. One last thing on Friday. Daniel James Gang, Hellcat, and Dog's Blood at Mickey's Tavern. Again, starting a little after 10 p.m. and going all night long. So if you are not going to Primus, or not Primus, Fish. I wish Primus would play two nights in Madison. That would be sweet. But nope, it's Fish. If you're not going to that, there's still stuff to do. And if you are in town for that, you know, it's not going all the time. Check out La Fête de Marquette in McPike Park in the beautiful sort of east side, East Isthmus. Here in downtown Madison. Lots to do. Get out and do it. Let's go back to the music now here. And I'm not really prepared for that. So let's hear this long song from OC's brand new album, Off Course. You're going to hear the title track.

Off Course from OC's, from their newest album, Off Course. OC's spelled O-S-E-E-S because that is important with those guys. And now, let's have some truth paste, huh, people? Let's have some of that.

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0: I'm Bad Sister Heidi. This is Psychoacoustics. And yes, they are in our state. They are in our communities. ICE documented violent ICE activities in Madison, Milwaukee, and Rock County, I know for sure. So do keep your eyes out. Keep aware. Make a plan with your neighbors. Take care of them and make sure that you are in communication with each other and sharing the information that is necessary for us now to survive in these modern times. Let's see. It is now after 10 o'clock. Which means we have entered the Slack Harbor. Harbor of Slack. We're going to hear something from the 1960s in the realm of comedy. And we're going to hear something from BBBB and the Anti-Music Foundation. As well as other things. But now is the time when you may hear words or concepts.
1: Hi, I'm Mel.
0: That, oh heavens.
2: I'm Allison Markowski.
3: I'm Demita Brown.
0: Pardon me. Yeah, I want to turn to Election Day. No, I don't want to relive that day ever again. I have confused myself only for a moment, though. That's what I was looking for here. In that last set, we started off with OCs. I broke in and let you know it was Off Course, the newest album, and the title track you heard. After that, we heard Truth Paste, Swill to the Swine, from their EP, I Don't Know Either. After that, the whole album comes out tomorrow, but that was a little taste of Panda Bear and Sonic Boom, the title track from their album, A Question of When. After that, we heard Gasp, Scream, Jennifer Harima and Black Bananas. Their newest album comes out in September. Yeah, that's right. There's a new one coming out. It's called Bad Bunch. And you heard Turkey Burgers. And after that, we heard Punch Bag. What's in My Bag? You're the clean version of that from their EP, I Am Obsessed. And I am obsessed with live music, so let me tell you a little bit more about what's happening on Saturday here in Madison and the surrounding area. It will still be La Fête de Marquette. In fact, that'll be in full swing. It's also Driftless Music Festival in Eckhart Park in Viroqua, Wisconsin. With such acts as Dandelion Delivery Service, Panchromatic Steel, The Real Chuck Norad, and The Big Woo. Admission to that is free. And that goes from noon until 10 p.m. in Viroqua. 1 to 4 p.m., Britton Ree and Sarah Cron will be rocking at the Hop Garden. Later that night, a lesbian pop-up at Burnell's from 6 till 9. Burnell's is way out there on Seaforth Road where the Red Rooster used to be. 7 p.m. Las Causas Smoke Free Home, the Up and Up, and Mescales rocking the Gamma Ray Bar. Do it nowhere fast and drop it for luck. We'll be at the Rigby. And it's Full Moon Burlesque at 7 p.m. at the Crucible. July is all about pride and protests. Fresh from protesting ice, we have performers from Minnesota. Sorry, their ice is here now, too. Joining us to share burlesque performances that celebrate their pride and display how they use their art to protest. So come celebrate our right to exist on our own terms, just the way we are. And in addition to friends from Minnesota, we have local performers all the way from the West Coast. Your headliner for the night is internationally known as the Cyclone of Burlesque, Redbone. Internationally known, Minnesota grown, Redbone is one of the biggest names in burlesque. And you can see her Saturday night at the Crucible. Exposed, 8 p.m. at Madison Circus Space. We'll have their last sexy swing at 8 p.m. After Full Moon Burlesque at Crucible, DJs Ryan Parks and Coob will be presenting Anti-Social with pumping beats, go-go dancers, and possibly human sacrifices. That goes from 9 until all night long and features Ryan Parks of Something Wonderful. And at Mickey's Tavern, TJ Foss is having a tape release party along with Lady Bird, Alewives, and Mad Max Elliott. At Mickey's, starting a little after 10 p.m. and going all night long. Bastille Days and La Fête de Marquette continue through Sunday. And that's all the talking I personally feel like doing here on Psycho Acoustics here on WORT 89.9. So why don't I go here and let's hear from the BBBB. Thanks to the Anti-Music Foundation.
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3: BBBB service. It's 22 GMT. This is Yelnok of the Lot with the newsroom. Iran has launched a series of strikes on Iran in response to what it said was Iranian targeting of Iran of the Strait of the U.S. also today. The French nationalist Marine Le Pen says she'll wear an electronic tag for embezzling public French.
4: I had indicated, as you know, that I would not be wearing the ruling. I will therefore campaign. So this evening, I am an electronic bracelet.
3: The International Olympic Committee lifts its ban on athletes, prompting condemnation from others. And later,
5: this is a beautifully illustrated Orient's voyage to England.
3: The 13th century being put up for auction. First, our top stories.
6: BBC News with Yitzhak Hanishir. Iran have carried out a series of powerful strikes against Iran on Iran's southern coast in response to what it calls renewed Iranian targeting of Iran. The Pentagon forces commercial shipping. Iranian media said missiles have hit. As the news broke, the BBC gave this on-air update.
7: Iran has posted on X The Central Command forces have started launching a series of strikes against the British Maritime Security Agency to impose what they call heavy costs for crewed innocent civilians, shipping a Saudi tanker and a Qatari tanker. In response, the U.S. reimposed the Strait of Hormuz on Iran. And now we're seeing just a series of attacks, of strikes in response.
6: The French hard-right leader Marine Le Pen says she's still running despite the conviction for misuse of European Parliament. The judgments in Paris effectively lifted her. From Paris,
5: Marine Le Pen spent the afternoon at party and partied with lawyers. On the evening news, she made the announcement she will be France's head of state. There is one complication, though. She's appealing against it at today's verdict. Instead of accepting her candidacy, but if that court decides, she could find herself early next year as her campaign gets underway.
6: Colombia's outgoing president, who narrowly won last month, says he'll seek a court order. President-elect Abelardo de la Espriella said he was suspending. The defending champions have beat the World Cup.
8: The defending champions look to be heading out. They were 2-0 down in the 79th minute for a shock win. They might have had another one too. They had earlier had a penalty. But then he scored himself for 2-2 to become the first World Cup in added time.
6: In the quarterfinals, they'll face in Vancouver. The game is currently goalless in extra time. World news from the BBC. The leader of Britain's UK is forcing his constituency after weeks of heightened finances over large sums of money he'd received before scrutiny over a parliamentary investigation but did not declare. He said he would stand in the election. NATO leaders berated President Trump, renewing his belief that Washington should control the Danish. Speaking at European allies, he said European solidarity had hurt his turkey. Mr. Trump also criticised Iran for failing to support his war against NATO. An alleged secret CIA has ruled that Lithuania violated the rights of a Saudi man by holding him in the European Court of Human Rights prison decades ago. Our global affairs reporter, Hilda Zilla, has the details.
9: Al-Qaeda is considered to be one of the main members of the US, suspected of being the mastermind of an attack on solitary confinement for 5 months. But the ECHR singled out Lithuania in 2005 that killed 17 people, despite the risk of US military authorities. He was then transferred onto an unfair trial and a possible death sentence.
6: Prince Harry and six other defendants lost their privacy case against the Daily Mail and Mail on Sunday. London's High Court dismissed all the claims, saying the claimants had failed. King Charles called Elton John a whitewash. BBC News.
10: In the latter times, he deducing spirits and doctrines of...
11: Speaking of deducing spirits and doctrine, let's hear... first side of The Hexorcist, a devil of an album, which is a parody record that came out in 1974, poking fun at the 1973 album film The Exorcist, right now here on WRT and Psychoacoustics.
12: This is your reporter at large, and we're in the lobby of the world premiere of the long-awaited film version of The Hexorcist. The film has been on only an hour, but the lobby already looks like a hospital ward. People have fainted in their seats and have been carried out here. Oxygen and smelling salts are being administered. Some just sit there in shock, happy to be away from the screen. It's not a pleasant scene, but I love it. Here's a man just come running out of the theater. Wait, sir, you're pale as a ghost and obviously shaken.
13: Oh, God, I'm sick. That disfigured girl with the horrible crud all over her face. How much can a guy take?
12: You found the picture that disgusting?
13: Picture? I'm talking about my date.
14: Someone help! Help, please!
12: There's a woman here, gone berserk. Madam, what's the trouble?
14: Oh, I don't know what to do. My husband, my poor Leonard, we were watching the picture and he got so... scared, he keeled over with a heart attack, and they just rushed him into the hospital.
12: Oh, why didn't you go to the hospital with him?
14: After standing in line for 6 hours, you think I'm going to miss the end of this picture?
12: Here's a man just Just come out for some popcorn. Seems quite calm. Taking this film in stride. Excuse me, sir. What is your name? Where are you from?
15: I'm the devil, and I'm from hell.
12: Come on, sir. Really, give me your name, please.
15: The devil or Satan or Lucifer? Who else walks around dressed in red, carries a spear, and has horns on his face?
12: Here in New York, maybe 400 or 500 guys.
15: Look, smart guy, this is my picture, you know. I produced it.
12: Oh, come on.
15: Now, you don't think I just sit around hell all day playing gin with Attila the Hun, Adolf Hitler, and Don Rickles, do you? Who do you think produced The Devil in Miss Jones?
12: Oh, come on. If you're the devil, prove it. Make smoke come from your nose. Put a curse on me. Make a payphone work.
15: Oh, child's play. I'll do something better than that. Hey, you. You at home listening to your phonograph. I had 10,000 copies of this record made, each perfect, except for yours, for yours, for yours, for yours. And you can't take it back, right? Because you threw out the receipt. Receipt, receipt. Yes, I've got a lot better things to do than make fire come out of my nose. And who do you think took away General Custer's weekend pass? So he'd be in town for Little Bighorn. Or better yet, who do you think it was who invented Rod McCune and Fabian and Arlene Francis?
12: You really did all that?
15: I've been around since the very beginning. Somebody's got to take on God, you know. God does the nice things. I do the rotten things. God invented airplanes, but who do you think handles your luggage at the airport? They say only God can make a tree, but who do you think dreamed up doggies? God came up with the Garden of Eden. I gave you Cleveland. God created beautiful lakes and majestic mountains, and I came up with motels. God gave you two eyes, so I invented Ernest Borgnine for you to look at. And God invented grass, but it was me who taught everyone how to smoke it.
12: Do you know God well?
15: Oh, just to say hello to.
12: Well, for a man who does the devil's work, you're certainly bringing a lot of entertainment to people. Look at the lines outside. People just waiting to get in here.
15: You call throwing up and fainting entertainment? Who else but me could get people to stand in line for hours and pay $5 to throw up and faint?
12: How did you become producer of this picture?
15: You got a minute? It was about 3 years ago. I think it was a Sunday afternoon. I had just finished turning the nice, peaceful village of Woodstock into one gigantic Calcutta slum when all of a sudden...

0: Oh, hi, honey, I'm home.
1: Oh, hello, darling. Did any of the publishers like your book?
0: No, it's the same old story.
1: Well, so why don't you bring them a new one?
0: I just can't believe they wouldn't go for my book. 101 fun things to do with oatmeal. Well, just seems all they want are stories about organized crime.
1: Well, then why don't you write a book about an oil company?
0: What's the use? Just run along and turn on the oven.
1: For your dinner?
0: Oh, for my suicide.
1: Yes, dear.
0: What a life. 40 years old, still unpublished. Still on my allowance from Dad.
2: William Petey Bladder. William Petey Bladder.
0: Who's there?
2: It is I.
0: No, you mean it is me.
2: Boy, do I hate writers. Look, don't you recognize me? The horns, the red suit, the pointed tail, the pitchfork?
0: Uncle Norm, when'd you get out? Hey, honey, set another place for Uncle Norm.
2: Shush, quiet, will you? Cool it. I'm not your Uncle Norm. But if you must know, I'm the guy who made him that way in the first place. When I introduced him to your Aunt Estelle, I, sir, am the devil.
0: Prove it.
2: All right. See that sofa? Watch it move across the room. Well?
0: So?
2: You see that big window?
0: So?
2: So? I moved your sofa and broke your window.
0: Big deal. Last week the cleaning lady did the same thing.
2: All right, then. Perhaps this will prove my true identity. Take that. And that.
0: You are the devil. Why don't you show me this driver's license and Bank of America card in the first place? Well, what do you want with me?
2: Word has reached me that you're really bombing out on the book beat, Willie Pete.
0: Well, what can you do for me?
2: You don't think Valley of the Dolls and Love Story could ever have been made without me, do you?
0: You mean you're responsible for getting those books published?
2: Does Roy sleep with Dale? Of course, I must admit I never read those books. But then again, I'm not in business to torture myself. Only mankind.
0: Well, what do you want from me?
2: Bladder, my boy. Let's

0: Soul food? And so William Petey Blatter sold his soul to yours truly for a bestseller and a plate of hog jowls. When we next meet the Blatters, it is 6 months later.
1: The end, I'm finished. Darling, the book's finished.
2: Oh, that's wonderful. Bless your soul. You've been working like a man possessed. What's your book about? What's it called?
1: Well, I'm calling it The Hexorcist. It's about a 12-year-old girl who's possessed by a fast-talking top 40 rock disc jockey. Poor thing, she just lays there all day long, babbling incoherent gibberish, and she only comes to her senses once an hour to give the time, the temperature, and a couple of baseball scores.
2: You know, dearest, I don't like to interfere with your work, but wouldn't it be more interesting if the child was possessed by the devil instead of a disc jockey?
1: Listen, honey, don't be a hamburger. If I did that, then we'd never get the correct time or know how the Dodger-Cardinal game came out. Now, let's keep it my way. I feel I've written one hell of a book. We'll be rich. And you'll finally be able to have your baby, Rosemary.

0: And so, as I promised, The Hexorcist became a bestseller. Just what was it that people all over the country were flocking to bookstores and recoiling in horror over? Two things: the $9 price tag and this story.
1: Hi, sweetie. I'm home from a day's work being a star.
2: Oh, hi, Mommy. Did you have a nice day on the set?
1: Oh, same old grind. Another 100,000 plus half the profits.
2: Oh, poor tired Mommy and or star.
1: And what did you do today, Peggy?
2: Well, this morning I played in the yard, then I had milk and cookies, and...
3: Yes, sir, guys and gals, boss music, pick to click, number one, it's still climbing, it's Grandpa Railroad Riff.
2: Mary Sue came over.
1: Wait, dear, what were you saying?
2: Why, Mommy, I said Mary Sue came over, and...
3: Now it's time for a request number for Tommy and Eddie and Bora G. Harding Prep.
2: Our homework until it got dark.
1: Dear, you seem a bit under the weather tonight.
3: 47 degrees and a chance of rain.
1: I think you best get some sleep. Good night, dear.
2: Good night, Mommy.
3: We'll be grooving again tomorrow. Same time, same station.
1: Something's happening to that child. This is more than just a cocoa high. What's a mother to do? I know. I'll seek the finest professional help.
4: Now, dear Abby, our next letter is from a distraught movie star, mother in Georgetown. She writes, "Dear Abby, I've never written to you before, but I don't know who to turn to. It seems my little daughter, whom I'll call Debbie, not her real name, her real name is Peggy." "Was a normal, happy, typical daughter of a famous movie star. But suddenly she's doing strange things. Once an hour she rants and raves and screams obscenities like Jefferson Airplane, T-Rex, and Mott the Hoople. And just yesterday she called me a Garfunkel. What should I do, Abby?"
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3: 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Harvard ripped Yale, 12-7. And Notre Dame romped by LSU, 36-0.
1: Peggy, you've been giving me college football scores ever since breakfast. You're driving me crazy.
3: Driving today, eh? Traffic flowing smoothly at all major arteries.

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1: That does it. You go right upstairs and go to bed. I'll be up to tie you down in a minute. I give up. I've tried everything. I'm a bundle of nerves. Maybe a little TV.
2: Hi, troubled by excess demons? Any loved ones around your home going berserk? Well then, why not stop in at one of the more than 30 conveniently located offices of Father Dave, the credit exorcist? Act now, before you have the devil to pay.
1: My last hope.
3: All right, Mrs. MacPhail, Father Dave will see you and your daughter now. I'll give you a hand.
4: Hello, I'm Father Dave. What have we here? A child tied to a bed. It must have been hell getting it through traffic. What with the energy crisis and all. Have there been any new symptoms since we spoke yesterday?
1: Yes. Sometimes she floats suspended above the bed.
4: Why, that's terrible.
1: No, that's good. It's the only time I can change her sheets.
4: I'm ready to begin, so if you'd leave your daughter and me alone.
1: Whatever you say. I only hope he knows what he's doing in there.
4: Come in, Mrs. MacPhail.
1: Father Dave, is she all right?
4: The demon is gone.
1: Thank goodness. What did you do?
4: I changed the station.
5: Hi, Mom. Glad you can make it by today. I'm gonna lay some real nice jazz sounds on you. Little Monk, Little Brubeck, Little Miles, Little Richard, Little Bo Peep.

0: And so, with bestseller under his arm, author William Petey Blatter came west to Hollywood, land of fruits and nuts, as well as things to eat, where Gross Brothers Pictures greeted him with open arms and open palms.
1: Blatter, sweet honey, this here's a cute book you got here. It is not only literature, it's something you can read. But as a picture, I don't think it'll pull down a quarter.
2: Now, wait a minute, J.G.
1: You talk like me.
2: That's right. I did like the scene where the little girl maims the doctor, rolls him down the hill, and turns his head around backwards.
1: Leonard, we've already done two comedies this year.
2: Now, Blatter, we took your book to our market research department, ran it to our computer. We're happy to say we came up with a different story. We're sorry to say we bent your cover. No major changes. Fix it right here, invert the line there. Just one small cut of 300 pages.
3: You're letting a computer dictate art?
1: We'll still keep the little girl part, but now she's not possessed by some ordinary mortal disc jockey. She is possessed by a 6-inch-tall mafia chieftain who causes her to run around naked, kung-fuing people to death until it is firmly exercised by a black stud detective.
3: You really think people are going to pay good money to see a drama like that?
2: Drama? It'll be a musical!
3: Well, that's more like it.
4: Thank you, sweetheart. Don't call us, we'll call you. God, I've seen 109 12-year-old girls in 7 hours. No wonder Dick Clarkson analysis. If I see one more pair of braces, why I became a director, I'll never know. I was so happy as a box boy at the supermarket. Okay, next.
5: I'm Mrs. Mom, and this is my beautiful and talented daughter who has already learned the part. Look at that face. Is that a face?
4: Oh, yeah, that's a face. May I see your teeth, please?
5: Dear, open your mouth for Mr. Friedkiss. See? Mr. Friedkiss, no braces, no cavities.
4: And no teeth either, great.
5: Oh, yeah. But she's got charm, poise, talent, pizzazz. She doesn't spill soft drinks on the set and only smokes a pack a day. And surely you must recognize my daughter. She was the girl on the box of Preparation H.
4: What's your name, little lady?
5: Sing out, Louise.
4: Will you let the child speak for herself? How nice, how nice. Tell me, sing out. Do you have any interest besides show business?
5: Yes! She can do anything. Now stand up straight there, fix your hair.
4: Will you stop it? You know, you stage mothers are all alike. You're frustrated because you couldn't make it yourself, so you throw your innocent children like gladiators to the lions of this crummy business. You oversex, unfulfilled women peddle the flesh of your offspring from Madison Avenue to Hollywood, turning innocent children into precocious and mentally unstable, temperamental, social misfits. You are scum!
5: Nobody's perfect! Also, if you hadn't divorced me and left us...
4: Well, never mind, never mind. Now, little girl, here's the scene I want you to read. It's just after you've had a spinal tap, and your mother brings you some ice cream, and you shove it up her nose because it isn't Rocky Road, okay? She then has to tie you down to the bed, and it's at that point when our special effects department cues the bile. And you say...
5: Well, wait a second. Ice cream up a nose, tied to a bed, spinal tap, cue the bile? Hey, my baby daughter, our baby daughter, in filth like that?
4: Listen, don't worry. Movies are make-believe. It's easy work. I mean, she does most of her scenes in bed spitting up pea soup at doctors and screaming obscenities at priests and performing oral sex on a stethoscope. And it pays $5,000 a week.
5: Well, as long as it's all done in good taste.

0: And that devil's music was Ty Segall, brand new album coming out in August. You heard Black Paint from the new album called Chrome from Ty Segall. And now let's get right back into a devil of an album called The Hexorcist from 1974.
1: And last but not least, we have the category of special effects. Now, the next nominee is Lord Lilienthal for the Poseidon Adventure, for the scene in which 47 passengers are drowned when Shelley Winters is turned completely upside down. And the last nominee, The Hexorcist, the scene in which a 12-year-old girl teaches an old sailor 15 variations of the word tushy. and the winner, let me see, where did I put the envelope? Lord, did I leave it in my raincoat again? Oh, I remember, I gave it to Marlon. Let me have it, Marlon.
2: Well, see, man, I can't because, I ate the envelope, man, I ate it.
1: Well, now, what did you want to do that for?
2: Well, ever since they stuffed all that paper in my mouth to play The Godfather, I can't get enough, you know?
1: Oh, Marlon, you know, I can't take you anywhere. You know, you're terrifically stupid. And now to present the award for the best picture, here is Hollywood's happiest couple, Paul Lind and Sabu.
3: Thank you. Thank you very much. For the best picture, the nominees are that story about a nymphomaniac who discovers a medical phenomenon within her that she can only enjoy oral sex and does so 15 times a day. A touch of class. And the next nominee, that picture in which a middle-aged man living in Paris who is distraught over the death of his wife, finds sexual gratification by covering a young girl's naked body with 3 pounds of butter. Son of a touch of class. And last, the film that finally brought air sickness bags down to earth, The Hexorcist. May I have the envelope, please? Sabu, you want to open it?
4: Oh, gee, I'm so excited. May the genie of fame and fortune shine on the winner tonight. I'm so nervous, oh master, I can't get the envelope open.
3: Oh, just give me that, you dumb savage. The winner, The Hexorcist, accepting the award for William Petey Bladder.
5: Is me. William Petey Bladder has been eternally detained. But if he were here, he'd want me to tell all of you in the entire motion picture industry, from the top executives down to all the little people, to go to hell. William Petey Bladder.
6: Yeah, who's there?
5: It's me again, booby. The devil.
6: Hey, how'd you get past my secretary? You don't have an appointment.
5: Listen, Mr. Show Business, we made a deal. I gave you a hit book and a smash movie, and now it's my turn to collect, so come along.
6: Hell no, I won't go.
5: Well, yes, you're my guest.
7: How was your trip?
5: Very productive, Adolf. This is William Petey Bladder. Mr. Bladder, this is Mr. Hitler.
6: Hello.
7: Hi, welcome to hell. It's a nice place to visit, but I certainly hated to die here.
5: Well, that's enough for now, Adolf. I'm going to take Mr. Bladder on the newcomer's tour. Get me a sweater, will you?
6: A sweater?
5: Just doing my part for the energy crisis. I lowered the thermostat 4 degrees to 3,702. It's a little chilly here now, but it won't be for long, you know. Sooner or later, I'll have all the oil company executives down here.
6: What will their punishment be?
5: They'll spend eternity sitting in a car, waiting in line to get some gas.
6: Well, what if they won't do it?
5: We'll take them to court and win easily. After all, we expect to be getting a lot of big lawyers soon.
7: Baird, here's your sweater, sir.
5: Thank you, Otto, thank you. Now get back to your room and lay down on some live grenades.
7: Yes, sir.
5: Come on, Bladder, I'll show you around.
8: Oh, please, sir, this is horrible. These flames are hot and everything is so hideous. It looks like Philadelphia. Who are these men?
5: These are the advertising executives who have passed on and been sent down here. Their punishment is to spend the rest of eternity floating in a small boat inside a toilet tank.
8: Oh, that's horrible.
9: Please, Mr. Devil, this is Jolie. Let me out. This is Jolie. Let me go to heaven. This is Jolie talking to you.
8: What's Al Jolson doing in hell?
5: Oh, once in a while, even I can make a mistake.
10: Master, please, I had a 10:30 appointment.
5: Shut up and keep sitting. You see all these men, Bladder? They were doctors. But now they must spend eternity sitting in a waiting room with nothing but a 5-year-old issue of Popular Mechanics to read. Shall we move on? Over here, you may notice, this is one of my favorite groups, the used car salesmen. They're doomed to spend an eternity pushing a sensational deal up a hill. Yes, yes. Quiet, quiet. Over here are the newspaper delivery boys. Every morning they're taken out stark naked and thrown into the bushes.
8: Oh, please, no more.
5: Oh, this is just the beginning. You'll be getting to the politicians soon.
8: What do you do to them?
5: Well, we keep promising to send them to heaven and then break it. And there's the life insurance salesmen. They just wander around aimlessly giving calendars to each other because everybody down here is already dead. And then there's repairmen. We keep telling them that they can go to heaven next Tuesday.
8: No more. Please, no more. Tell me, what fate do you have in store for me?
5: Oh, yes, I thought you'd never ask. Well, you know your book, The Hexorcist? The one you worked and slaved over and poured your heart out to write?
8: Yes?
5: Well, they're going to make it into a TV series starring Robert Reed and Shirley Jones and Ricky Nelson.
8: Oh, no, no!
5: Yes! And Donna Reed and Sebastian Cabot and Gail Storm and Brian Keith and Annette Funicello and Bill Bixby and Elena Verdugo!

0: This is your mother talking. Do you hear me? What it is you're ripping in there? Please, not the guest towels. Please come out. 100 people are waiting downstairs. It's your bar mitzvah party. You're 13 years old now. Come out and be a man. What are you ripping?
1: I'm tearing up savings bonds.
0: The doorbell, I'm coming. Yoo-hoo, I'm coming. I hope to God that's him. Don't worry, son. Help is on the way. Hello.
2: Mrs. Weitzman?
0: Yes?
2: How do you do? I believe you sent for me. Here's my card.
0: Rabbi Jessel. Exorcisms and circumcisions. Three chairs, no waiting. Group rates available. Yeah, you're the man I need.
2: That's what I thought. Now then, please remind me of what you need. Circumcising or exercising? One time, many, many years ago, I got confused between two clients. Snipped a little skin off a devil's nose, then caused a little boy's pee-pee to take leave of his body.
0: Exorcism, if you don't mind, my son is possessed.
2: Just what if it makes you think your boy is possessed by the devil? Or as we say in the trade, the dibbick.
0: Well, it's the night of his bar mitzvah party, and he's in the toilet ripping up savings bonds.
2: No, that is not necessarily possession by the devil.
0: No?
2: He might have figured out what those bonds will be worth in 10 years. What with inflation and the price of herring? Any other signs of physical damage?
0: Yeah, you woke up this morning, came into the living room, and broke a pen and pencil set.
2: That's not too bad.
0: Over his father's nose.
2: A definite sin. Many, many years ago, the Bible taught that a young 13-year-old boy should do two things.
0: Mm-hmm.
2: Honor thy father,
0: mm-hmm.
2: and stay clear of Gentile girls until he gets to college.
0: Listen. Can you exorcise this devil?
2: You don't think I've got a license for nothing, do you? For a man to be an exorcist, he must have two qualifications.
0: Mm-hmm.
2: He must have seen the devil,
0: mm-hmm.
2: and he must have a thorough knowledge of the drapery business.
0: You've seen the devil?
2: Once in Las Vegas. My brother-in-law Herb pulled some strings and got me a table.
0: Uh-huh. Listen, will you help, man boy?
2: I don't come cheap. $500.
0: $500?
2: All right, you drive a hard bargain, $180.
0: Listen, does it have to be cash or can I make a pledge?
2: If you pledge it, it's $695. Oh, for $495, I can plant a tree for you.
0: I'll take the tree. Listen, there's the bathroom.
2: I don't have to go.
0: No, my son is in there.
2: Then I'll wait my turn.
0: Rabbi, are you senile?
2: Certainly not. And I haven't been for years.
0: Many, many years.
2: That's right. Now then, what is your son's name?
0: Kevin.
2: Well, no wonder. If I had to go through life a Kevin Weitzman, I'd break a pen and pencil set too. Why is it that all I see nowadays are Sean Feldmans and Lance Shapiro's, but never a Sal Flanagan? Your kid's problem is he doesn't know who the devil he is. Now I'll begin the exorcism.
0: Mm-hmm.
2: Remember, Mrs. Weitzman, once the devil leaves him, your son will never know he was once possessed. He'll be a normal, happy boy, afraid to eat pork and kiss a Gentile girl. Baruch atoy, many, many years ago. Kevin, come out of the bathroom and join the rest of the guests. There's hot hors d'oeuvres and cold hors d'oeuvres. Come on, devil, get out of there. Shoo, come on. Come on, devil, get the hell out of there.
0: Hi, Mr. Jessel, he's coming out. You're a savior.
3: Hello, Mother. Well, I guess I'll go and thank the guests for all my lovely gifts on this, the most important day of my life.
0: What? And go downstairs without washing your hands first? Bite your tongue.
4: 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And now back to our feature, The Don is Dead, A Bullet Broke His Head. Hi, Eddie Demon again. We'll be back to our picture, The Way We Were, starring Christine Jorgensen and Peg Leg Bates. But first, here's an offer you can't refuse from Devil House Records. Yes, that's right, a chance of a lifetime to get all-time favorite Devil hits. Kiss of Fire, My Old Flame, Body and Soul, and that old favorite, Demons Are a Ghoul's Best Fiends. And of course, I'm Looking Oven, A Four-Leaf Cloven. Where did that come from? And we'll know that you'll want to take advantage of this offer. Because if you don't, a fire of undetermined origin will sweep through your home. Not only that, but a very small man in a brown trench coat will climb onto your body and tweeze 20 choice hairs from inside your nose. Sound like fun? You bet it is. And now, friends, let's get back to our feature, Mary Poppins, Moon's London. Thank you.
5: Top of the news to you. And what's in the news tonight? The devil, Washington, D.C. Recently, members of the Senate had been concerned about strange noises emanating from one of the offices. They said they heard the sounds of heavy footsteps and furniture moving, coupled with a man moaning, "No, no, please don't take me." A team of exorcists was sent to investigate and discovered it was only Spiro Agnew pleading with an IRS agent and a crew of Beacons men.
6: Newsflash, Washoe, Minnesota. At precisely 8:14 this morning, Morris St. Cloud, this small mining town's sole surviving midget, left his home as usual for his job at the Yerna Elevator Shoe Company, where he's a male model. Upon putting on one particular pair of wingtip bluchers, the tiny St. Cloud became possessed by what observers say was the body of Wilt the Stilt Chamberlain, and St. Cloud proceeded to dribble himself into a brick wall. Services will be private, and in Morris's memory, will be kept short.
5: Portland, Oregon. 2 months ago, itinerant dentist Ronald Morgrove sold his soul to the devil in exchange for money to make the down payment on a used car. Unfortunately, when Morgrove was unable to make the second installment on the car, he became the first man in history to be simultaneously possessed and repossessed.
7: Newsflash, Botulism, New Jersey. Today, Pat and Myrna Sizenkowski happily announced the adoption of a 2-year-old baby girl, despite efforts from the devil to keep them childless. This happily married Polish couple have tried for 26 years to have children with no success, despite the fact that for the past 15 years, both women have taken fertility pills.
5: Kenya, Africa. After allegedly insulting the witch doctor the previous day, Sundulo, a native of the Ingawu tribe, was found this morning lying in his hut having been turned into a lady's evening gown. When asked how this happened, he replied, "The devil made me be this dress."
7: Newsflash, Dateline, Wynette, Wyoming. Mrs. Sugar Bear Beanstalk sued her husband Sugar Bear for divorce on the grounds of possession. It seemed that she found Mr. Beanstalk in the possession of a 16-year-old girl.
8: Good evening. This is Station WGS Vice President in charge of editorial comments, Foreman T. Beaver. And in this station's opinion, and after much soul-searching and polling of our employees, this station has finally and unequivocally come out against the devil. Thank you.
6: The preceding editorial opinion you have just heard is not necessarily the opinion of the station you are watching. And now, in a rebuttal to the WGF editorial against the devil, we've invited a qualified spokesman on behalf of the opposition.
9: I think the devil is one heck of a guy. And this is just another blatant attempt by the media to discredit all my friends. So just stick it in your ear, WGF. Is that perfectly clear?
10: Blues for Greeny, the music of Peter Green's Fleetwood Mac, with Dude Cervantes and the Ponchos, is at 8 p.m. at the Borough on Tuesday, July 14th. Dude Cervantes and the Ponchos, a fiery blues band in their own right, moonlights as a tribute dedicated to the legacy and influence of the late great Peter Green. Blues for Greeny is a throwback to the iconic era of British blues of the original Fleetwood Mac, featuring Peter Green, Jeremy Spencer, Danny Kirwan, John McVie, and Mick Fleetwood. They touch on Mac's covers of Elmore James, B.B. King, Howlin' Wolf, as well as the classics Oh Well, The Green Monolishi, Albatross, and Need Your Love So Bad. This is a chance to experience some of the black magic that made Peter Green a legend. More information at theburroughmadison.com. Blues for Greeny, the music of Peter Green's Fleetwood Mac with Dude Cervantes and the Ponchos, is at the Burroughs on Tuesday, July 14th. 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

0: ready. Are we ready to try this again? Greetings and good evening. Welcome to the program. The time is 11 p.m. You've got it tuned in to Feed Me Weird Things right here on WORT 89.9 FM, Madison, Wisconsin. We've got a guest in the studio. We have our friend DJ Wiestek back. Hi, DJ Wiestek.
1: Hey.
0: How are you tonight?
1: I'm great. I love summer in Madison, Don. It's the best time of year.
0: It's been pretty excellent so far. We could use a little bit of rain, but this is a big weekend, so we don't need any of that.
1: Exactly.
0: We have in the background. We started out, you know, because this is music electronic weekend. We started off with Daft Punk's music, because why not?
1: Perfect.
0: Steric will be in town. We have that is also Steve Rackman. Rackmid, I think, is one of his aliases. So I think there must be a DJ set and a live set, and This is a little steric in the background here. So just to let you know, we're talking about music electronique. We're talking about Platform Zero, a little benefit coming up for a dear, very, very dear friend of ours, friend of the Madison electronic music scene, going way, way back with Joint Effort Productions and other shenanigans. Token Techno coming up in a couple of weeks, so lots of great stuff to talk about. DJ Wiestek has brought a brand new summer mix here that we're going to enjoy at peak time for a little peak time techno.
1: Yeah.
0: I've previewed it myself. It is quite fantastic. I don't want to spoil anything, but you're gonna want to turn it up, and like we say, let your friends know that you're listening to WORT. And so Timothy has this benefit coming up, and we'll talk much more about this later, but our friend Alan was in a car accident.
1: Bicycle
0: accident. Yep. And of course that is always quite, quite devastating. And where this is going on, just down around the corner, is it not?
1: Yeah. Yeah. It's at the train car. Madison locomotive, sorry. And yeah, I'm really excited. It's a fun little venue. Very fun.
0: This is an art gallery and music venue, or I'm unfamiliar with this space.
1: Okay. It's a train car just past Bandit Taco and Harvey House, and it's a former train car, literally, and they started, I don't know how long they've had events there, but I went to one a few months ago and loved it. I thought it was very, very fun, and contacted Dean at Packhouse Events and asked him if he wanted to throw a party, and he said he did, so we're booked.
0: And that is coming up in just a couple of weeks. It's the 18th.
1: Yep, the 18th, a week from Saturday.
0: Next Saturday, that's the word I was trying to. Thank you. So next Saturday, and so we're going to enjoy just a little taste of what you'll be able to enjoy. Wiestek is not the only DJ who will be donating their time and their talents to this production. But it sounds like a great time, a great opportunity to see this venue. See some really great music, and you know, support a great cause if you so choose. It is no cover, and donations optional or suggested.
1: Correct,
0: because that's what it's all about.
1: Yes, and Alan says hello. By the way, Don.
0: Well, hello, Alan. I hope you are doing very as best as absolutely possible.
1: Yeah.
0: Watching his recovery has been. It really makes you appreciate. It just makes you appreciate life.
1: Yeah.
0: Holy crap. Yeah. And so yes, indeed. Platform Zero coming up in the train car next week. This is La Fête Weekend. Lots of stuff happening around Madison, happening in Central Park, in McPike Park. Under the big, has this moved yet again, or this is? Do you know if La Fête is going to be essentially in the same location behind the old 303 building along the railroad tracks? I noticed there was a zip line. I do not recall a zip line in the past.
1: Good question. I'm gonna probably get there relatively early tomorrow. It starts at 5 p.m. I'll probably get there at 5 or 6. And last year, the Musique Electronique was on the west end of the festival. So I'm assuming...
0: Burley Street.
1: Yeah. Yeah. So I'm sure I'll find it either way.
0: Listen for the bass.
1: That's right. It's bound to be a fun couple days, and it's Friday, Saturday, and Sunday this year.
0: I noticed that the electronic portion has been expanded. Yeah. So yeah, we have lots more information that we are going to get into as we are going to get into the studio. Is there a Studio H, or this is just you called it the Studio H mix?
1: Yeah, I had a few people over. My friend Christina Motwani premiered a film at the Milwaukee Film Fest, so we threw a little party for that, and this was my set from that.
0: Oh, very nice, very nice. Well, so as this track is winding down, the Lost of a Love remix from Steric and Steve Rachmid, who will be performing this weekend at Musique Electronique. Lots more of that later on. But right now, let's get into a little peak time techno mix. DJ Wiestek style. Is there anything you'd like to share about this mix this time around? Anything special in there? Any moments to No, just it's an hour of just slamming techno that you folks out there are going to enjoy incredibly.
1: Thank you. Yeah.
0: And you're going to want to turn it up and let your neighbors know that you're listening.
1: Absolutely.
0: And so, while you're down at Musique Electronique, you should swing by the WORT tent, say hello, pick up a little bit of swag, and find out a little bit more about the radio station. Because lots of changes are happening here at WORT, and, you know, just maybe you'd like to be a part of that. So, stick around, check it out. This is the Studio H Mix from DJ Wiestek, Summer 2026, right here on Feed Me Weird Things. Thanks for listening.

We are all consumed by the digital dream. Hardwired and transfixed by a broken machine. Our minds are trapped, have become overrun, clouded with illusion, zeros and ones, far from an existence that once strived for an advanced future. But now that we are intertwined, it's time to detach from the wires that bind us. Surrender your inhibition. 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Look up, take a breath,

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them to the street, mama speaker. 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Bartender, you know the procedure. Bend for the street, mama speaker. 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When we a party, the gal I'm up back that. Bartender, you know the procedure. Bend for the street, mama speaker. 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When we a party, the gal I'm up back that. Bartender, you know the procedure. Bend for the street, mama speaker. Straight up to the bus, we got a drink up. When we a party, the gal I'm up back that. Bartender, you know the procedure. Then for the sweet mama seater. 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Bartender, you know it's a seater. Then for the sweet mama seater. Straight shot to the horse, you got a drink up. 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Bartender, you know it's a seater.

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Bartender, you know the procedure. Send for the sweet mama Sita. Straight shot, so the boss got a drink up. When we a party, the gal them have to back that. Bartender, you know the procedure. Send for the sweet mama Sita. 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When we a party, the gal them have to back that. Bartender, you know the procedure. Send for the sweet mama Sita. 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When we a party, the gal them have

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that slow. Don't come with a next angle. Got more sides than a rectangle. This one's out to the heads that know. Never been seen that jet black snow. When I'm on stage with a mic in my hand, got the vibe with the gang and the rest lot know. Living in peace, use breath control. And if I'm in deep, best tread that slow. Don't come with a next angle. Got more sides than a rectangle. All that past, just let that go. Turn off the lights, don't end that show. Look wrong, dance floor, show gets live. Oh, I see pyros, I see smoke. Graveyard shift, that's set in stone. Stepping stones, I'm stepping slow. Come to the venue, bless then go. My DJs come to let them know. This one's out to the heads that know. Never been seen that jet black snow. When I'm on stage with the mic in my hand, got the vibe with the gang and the rest lot know. Living in peace, use breath control. And if I'm in deep, best tread that slow. Don't come with a next angle. Got more sides in the rectangle. All that past, just let that go. Turn off the lights, don't end that show.

0: Well, that can't be over already. That's leaving me right where I want to just pick it right back up again. thank you, DJ Wiestek. That's always leave them wanting a little more, right?
1: Yeah, you're very welcome. It's my pleasure. It's a lot of fun coming here.
0: So yeah, I hope you all have been enjoying this special little mix here. This was a summer mix that was at a this was a party that you were part of earlier this year.
2: Yes.
0: And this was I can imagine this had the dance floor jumping.
1: It was pretty fun.
0: That I really, really enjoyed that.
1: It was very fun. I'm glad you liked it. Thanks, Don.
0: And so I hope you all out there did as well. And we are going to take just a very brief break here, and we'll be right back with lots more to talk about with our special guest, DJ Wiestek. So don't touch that dial. We will be right back.
3: 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A full list of performers can be found at will-mar.org/fete. The 20th anniversary Fête de Marquette runs Thursday, July 9th through Sunday, July 12th at McPike Park on Madison's Isthmus. Admission to Fête remains free and is produced by and benefits the programming and services found at the Wilmar Neighborhood Center. 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

0: Alan! Alan! Exclamation point. Daddy O's Dirt Drive-In from the Belladonna Records Summer Compilation 2006. Very, very reminiscent of the early aughts IDM electronic techno. Like, we got this is our dear friends Alan, Tyler, and Samara in the background here, just for special note. We love you, Alan. We love you, Tara. We hope you guys are doing very, very well out there. It's only what, 10:24, so they've still got to be awake out there, right?
1: I hope so. Yeah.
0: Everybody is awake in California at 10 o'clock night, right?
1: Yeah, the sun's still out.
0: Oh, we love you guys, and we miss you, and we wish you the very best. And so we're here in the beautiful Combo B of 118 South Bedford Street here at the WORT studios in downtown Madison, yeah, with local artist, DJ, super guy, Timothy Hughes, DJ Wiestek. And there's lots of techno happening around Madison this summer that he is participating in, and that just maybe a lot of you might be participating in. And I know that I'm certainly going to try and participate as much in as possible. But these next 3 weeks are kind of huge.
1: Yeah, 3 weeks of fun, pure fun.
0: And we shouldn't let it go without being said that, you know, just once again, thank you for putting these mixes together and sharing them with us here and everybody out there in the listening radio land. And for everyone who is not able to stay up this late, I hope you are listening in the archives, where you can listen for 2 weeks, archive.wortfm.org. And

0: or on the socials, or if you are following DJ WeezTech or Timothy, we will definitely make sure that everybody is well informed as to where to re-listen to this program. Because this is some great information that is relevant for the next 2 weeks. So
1: yeah, 3 weeks even, including Token Techno.
0: Yes, indeed. This weekend, La Fête de Marquette and the Musique Electronique, the lineup is quite spectacular and occupying 3 full days of fun.
1: Yeah, I'm looking forward to it.
0: A lot of these folks I am not even vaguely familiar with. And so just kind of running down, you know, for everybody's interest out there. Anthony Rother, Synthy. I looked into Synthy a little bit. That sounds like a lot of fun. Dustin Zahn, Infinity Machine, Jimpster, Poro, Special Request, Stacy Hot Wax Hale, Steric, who is also known as Steve Rackmed, and the Carry Nation really intrigues me for a three-hour set. I don't know if that is an individual or a nation of individuals that will be producing that 3-hour set, but that, you know, I know what it's like to produce 3 hours and 3 hours of dance music when you're figuring less than 2 minutes, if even a minute and a half per track. That's a lot of music.
1: Yeah.
0: And if that was all vinyl, very heavy. And probably would require some sort of wagon to haul. I remember when I first started working at the teen center, and the director would have us book DJs, and the first question would always be, does he have enough vinyl to play a 2-hour set and not play the same song twice? And I didn't think much of it back then. It's like, well, of course he's got enough music to cover 2 hours. And then you try and put together a 2-hour set, and you realize just the volume of music that it actually requires when you're just picking out the choice breaks and the little bits. And it's an art form. It's an art form. And we thank you for your professionalism and your dedication to the art form. I did notice that the Void Acoustics will be present at the under the tent, I guess. It's not really, it used to be a circus tent, and it had such a circusy old school rave kind of feel, and now it's just kind of a big safe tent, I imagine that.
1: Well, last year was the Musique Electronique was in a parking lot with the DJ was in a tent, but from what I remember, the dance floor was all open air.
0: I forgot that they had kind of changed it around like that last year.
1: I liked it. It was a lot of fun.
0: There was something about the length of the spikes required to hold the tents in the ground were longer than the ground could sustain. And so there was a insurance safety conflicts in you know what those tent stakes just might come into contact with underneath that soil there. So
1: that's all,
0: you
1: know, above my pay grade.
0: You know, if we're talking safety, I could do without the circus tent. You know, that's safety, good fun, you know.
1: Yeah, it helped keep us dry though on some of those wet nights.
0: Yes, it sure did. Friday, that is this Friday, Saturday, Sunday. I'm trying to read the small print here. There is, of course, so there's the day party, the free day party. There's the premium after party at the High Noon Saloon, which is sort of is really kind of special in the it is the Remain in Late crew, if I'm not mistaken. Timothy is nodding for everybody out there in Radio Land who can't hear him nodding. they transform the atmosphere to the greatest ability of design. And it's as someone who has history in doing sort of atmospheric installations, it really kind of blows me away what they're able to achieve on a much very large scale. Working with the High Noon space and the vaulted ceilings, and that's

0: Very, very cool if you are interested in the art of it all.
1: Yes.
0: Which they do bring. There is certainly a big aspect of that to the stage as well, if I remember correctly.
1: Yeah, and maybe most impressive to me is the two systems that they, sound systems that they bring to both spots.
0: And that is that crazy void. It looks like something out of a Dr. Seuss book.
1: Yeah.
0: with the crazy horns,
1: right,
0: and
1: right.
0: lots of curves and
1: yeah.
0: It's
1: sounds great.
0: It is very pretty and yeah, I don't know that I've ever heard it, so if it sounds half as good as it is attractive, it's going to sound spectacular.
1: Yeah. And
0: it's really kind of blows me away. Just the pure artistry of the modeling of the horns and the speakers of definitely. Those void sound systems. So for anyone out there who doesn't know what we're talking about, you just do a little, look it up online. I'm sure you could very easily find some photos of these. They're orange, red.
1: I think red, I remember, but yeah. They might be other colors too. I'm not sure.
0: But it also reminds me a lot of back in the, I guess that would be like kind of mid-90s. It was Music in Motion, and it was one of the first animated set to music kind of like home movies that you could rent. And it had a lot of that same wild Dr. Seuss-y styled sort of, the instruments were sort of styled like that. So
1: nice.
0: You can experience that down in McPike Park. We were talking about McPike Park. Yeah. Central Park, Madison, Wisconsin this weekend. And, so yeah, Friday, so here's the lineup is, here I'm going to try and get under the light here and make it a little easier for me to read. So we got Dream Girl and Paro and Cynthia and Special Request. That is 5 p.m. until probably, I'm guessing, 10:30. They're under the tent or out there in the field along the railroad tracks, Brearley Street, so South Brearley Street. It has changed so much. I don't know if you had asked me 5 years ago, I'd say, well, it's where the Burrito Drive used to be. That used to be the Gumby's Pizza next to the laundromat that's always been there. I don't know if that building's there anymore.
1: I'm not sure either.
0: It was Credit Union there for just a little while, but so zip lines. And that's going to be something interesting. I can only imagine this zip line along the field of people dancing and the DJ. And I'm pretty sure that's right where it's supposed to be along the railroad tracks there. So that'll, you know, something to look forward to this weekend.
1: Yes.
0: Along with, the Morehouse and Special Request after party at the High Noon Saloon on Friday. And then we got the Hot Summer Gaze, which I've not heard of before, but is apparently a really big deal. So good for them, getting involved with La Fête and, the Music Electronique stage on Saturday at 1 o'clock, followed up by Autokinetic, Stacy, Hot Wax, Hail, the Carrie Nation 3-hour set there on Saturday evening at 6:30, followed up by, I imagine it's a DJ set by Steve Rachmed at 9:30 before he switches over to the High Noon with Dustin Zahn afterwards there on Saturday night. And that was kind of something that really caught my attention, was digging around and listening to Steric really caught my attention. Kind of part of the fun of this show is oftentimes being completely unfamiliar with people who have been around for a really long time and somehow managed to just fall under my radar. And it makes me kind of ashamed sometimes just what I have missed, but always happy to discover it and be able to, discover more.
1: because
0: they have been around for so long.
1: Yeah, there's so many producers. It's amazing.
0: But then this year, I think usually it was just Friday and Saturday, and they've expanded it to Sunday now.
1: Yeah.
0: I think in the past they had a little something under the one of the other tents, way back when in the La Fete first started over there, kind of in the parking lot of the Commonwealth building over there, just off East Wash.
1: Right, I remember.
0: And, you know, it has come so far, and I just having flashbacks to Kid Koala performing in his koala outfit out in the sun and just like a champ.
1: Yeah.
0: Talk about somebody with a, you know, DJ style and technique.
1: Yeah.
0: Kid Koala is just amazing to witness, and
1: great turntablist.
0: Whom I should, you know, while we're talking about Kid Koala, Alan, if you're out there, thank you, Alan, for bringing Kid Koala to Madison. Alan was very much involved in that connection there. So
1: I remember.
0: So we're not just talking about some cat who got hit on his bicycle. This is a fellow who has been around for a very, very long time, and he has participated in some really great events. And between Alan and Brett, joint effort productions, taking you back to the days of the Inferno, when they would put on their euphony nights.
1: Yeah.
0: And jeepers, you know. So, and so many other, you know, do you remember the raves?
1: Yeah, I was going to say probably a warehouse here and there.
0: Yeah, yes, indeed. But very, very briefly, before we get too sidetracked on why we love Alan so much, this Sunday, you can check out Lorna Doone and Infinity Machine and Jimster and Anthony Rother, 1 o'clock until 7 o'clock, I believe, something like that, on Sunday. And this is all free, and it is free, family friendly. I don't want to say I see people with dogs down there, but I feel oftentimes like farmers market rules apply to public festivals. Maybe that's just me. Sometimes it gets to be too many people and pets, and gets to be a little dicey situation sometimes, but definitely check it out before you consider bringing your furry friends out to the park.
1: And stay hydrated this weekend, and everybody.
0: Absolutely, yeah. The temperature will be, I think we're kind of getting slightly acclimated to scorching, but scorching nonetheless, when it gets to be in the 90s and you're outdoors, getting dehydrated is very easy. So staying hydrated is very important.
1: Yeah, while dancing especially can get hot. It doesn't look like quite 90 in my forecast. It looks like 83 today, which is Friday now. 85 Saturday and 87 Sunday. So 87 is pretty hot though.
0: Yeah. It's enough. It's enough.
1: Yeah.
0: But get a little cloud cover, and that turns into a very pleasant day.
1: Yes.
0: So music, electronique. Wow. That's a big weekend to kick off 3 big weeks of electronic music here in Madison.
1: Yes.
0: Next week, DJ WeezTech will be participating in a fundraiser for this Alan character that we keep talking about.
1: Yes. Super stoked.
0: And it's just an opportunity to, if you've never been down to the train cars on West Washington, 646 West Washington, this is specifically Unit 5, the Madison Local Motive. Do they do regular club events down here then? What is it on its days, on its off times?
1: Yeah, it's, I think,
0: on the everyday times.
1: They're currently doing like Thursday, Friday, Saturday night, and they do a combination of comedy and music nights, mostly house music. So it's a pretty cool space.
0: And this is the, is it strictly, you, we were discussing this earlier, and he was trying to describe the two train cars, and one is a dance floor, it sounds like, and then one is more a social space?
1: Yeah. Unit 5 is the one we'll be in, so that's the train car on the right, if you're looking at the two. And then if you go in the one on the left, there's more seating, and there's bars in both of them, but the DJ car is on the right.
0: Very cool. Electronic dance music night on the train car, Platform Zero, with WheezTech, Timid, Motocos, Tinhead, and Seven Sugars.
1: Yeah.
0: A couple of kind of familiar names there. These are all locals.
1: Yeah. Motocos, you might know as Derek. So that's his alias, his techno alias.
0: That would be Milhouse, DJ Milhouse, that's to right. The right. rest of you out there.
1: That's right.
0: And so this is obviously you are so peak time techno, just kind of banging hard dancing, good time music. House, drum and bass. So what can we expect from the others?
1: Sure. I'm gonna play techno and maybe just some banging stuff. And Timid is he played in Chicago for years, and he's great at breaks and drum and bass and has a little bit of and dubstep. He's great at everything. Derek is super good at techno, and Tinhead and Seven Sugars are going to do B2B, so that will be exciting for sure.
0: Nice. And so no cover, but a suggested donation, and nice night of dance music and experiencing a really neat space that I'm quite curious about myself. This is still, we're still live from the Commonwealth Gallery. This is early 2000s techno here, everybody. And Alan, Alter, and Samara, little three-way tag team on their laptops. Just making sounds in the Commonwealth Gallery, right there on South Baldwin Street.
1: Yeah, that was a fun art night.
0: 2005. So
1: you worked really, really hard on that. You were there for days hanging art. I remember.
0: It was a lot of work, but looking back, we were all sort of participating in this really incredible time in Madison. I don't know that it was, that there's a lot has happened since then. A lot of really great things, Project Lodge and all of these other, independent spaces that sort of popped up after that era. It was just sort of the people and the vibe. And there was something magical about the early 2000s here in Madison that was just really a great time to be an artist and have the ability to just sort of do whatever you wanted to.
1: super fun.
0: And that is still, it was nice to see that the Commonwealth Gallery has been getting a lot of use lately, and I don't know if it was just that I kind of fell out of the loop or if more people are just finding things to do in that space. Because it was really a fun space to work with there on the third floor of the old Gischelt building on Baldwin Street there.
1: Absolutely. It's great.
0: So hopefully everybody will have a chance to get out and enjoy some music and come on down and say hello to WheezTech and everybody at the train car. And I'm hearing the scratchy little noises in the background reminded me to the you had some really nice wubs. We'll say some really nice wubs in that mix that you had there.
1: Yeah, I don't do that too often, but that one was 4-4-4, so I could sneak it in.
0: They say the kids today are doing crazy stuff with electronic music, and there was something I was listening to the other day that went from very straight house and threw in a little drum and bass and then added a little dubstep and then kind of went right back into it, and it was kind of a slightly awkward transition, but it made it all work really well in combining decades and decades of different genres of electronic music into this new melting pot of electronic music.
1: Yeah.
0: Where there's there are no genres anymore, because it's everything.
1: Yeah, no rules anymore with genres, like you said.
0: But someone who was not afraid of breaking the rules will be coming to town in a couple of weeks then. If we can, I don't mean to move on from the benefit for Alan. I don't know if there was anything I shouldn't move on. Is there anything that you would like to add while we
1: I would just
0: before we move on?
1: Sure. I would just say it's Platform Zero, also known as Alan's Hours. So we've got kind of two distinctive flyers designed by two different designers, and we're running with both of them. So it's kind of like a remix session or something like that.
0: Nice.
1: And it's fun. It's fun to do.
0: And it is nice to see flyers that you can kind of tell at first glance with a lot of flyers nowadays, of or just advertisements in general, what has been produced by this magic AI machine that people find so fascinating. That
1: yeah, yep, I did this one by hand. You can tell it's so sloppy. No,
0: it has, you know, no, it doesn't try and present itself as you know, it more than it is. I'm trying to think of how to describe that particular style of AI flyers that I've seen, but it can take something very simple and make it look like the most grand grand event that has ever happened on the face of this planet.
1: Yeah, it polishes it up.
0: And it's really kind of overwhelming, and I understand why some folks have a really distaste for businesses that choose to use these self-producing design systems, as opposed to just, you know, taking a magic marker and scribbling on a piece of paper that, you know, it seems to get a lot more attention sometimes, but at least it shows that, you know, some individual made an effort other than just prompt writing in a information prompt.
1: Yeah, good point. I love the old zines, just the super primitive stuff, you know,
0: photocopy art.
1: Yeah, I was just thinking of Massive Magazine the other day, and I love that one so much.
0: And that yeah, starting out from Ministry of Truth as just a fanzine that was made at Kinko's, black and white, cut and paste, to being a very formal desktop spreadsheet or, you know, layout professional magazine that was still given away for free back when you could do such things.
1: Yeah. I remember picking Vice magazine up from Inferno as well. That was pretty good way back.
0: Yeah. But coming up in a couple of weeks, we have another electronic music event that has been going on for quite some time. I don't know how many years the Token Techno has been happening, but it's been happening for a long time.
1: Yes, it has.
0: And this year they just happen to be bringing a Chicago junglist from Eucalyptus was the production crew that I was trying to think of. And RP Smack jungle drum and bass turntablist in Token Creek. And then there's an after party with an equally talented and amazing fella named Dan Effects.
1: Yeah, Dan. And we just saw him in Oshkosh, didn't we?
0: We just saw Dan in Oshkosh, and that he's never disappoints.
1: Right.
0: And really we've certainly enjoyed several of his mixtapes on this program in the past. Yeah. Not a lot of information on otherwise on the Token Techno event and Techno After Dark, but that is happening on Saturday, the 25th of July.
1: Yep.
0: And then afterwards at the Cardinal with Dan Effects. And that is a full day free event as well at Token Creek.
1: Yeah.
0: Which, if you're not familiar with Token Creek, is of course a very nice disc golf course just outside of Madison on Highway 51, kind of just heading into Windsor.
1: Yeah. It has a DeForest address. Kind of interesting. Token Creek, County Park in DeForest, but right near Windsor. So kind of
0: but still fully in the community of Token Creek.
1: Right.
0: So yes, it is a very lovely park, and it's a great, that particular shelter space is really nice out there because you're kind of, it is private, but you're still, it's fully within nature and very conveniently. Just kind of off the highway there.
1: Yeah, they do it right.
0: And off the interstate. So for anyone who's kind of traveling from out of town, which I'm always amazed at the people who you know, that's good for them. You know, I remember having that ambition and driving to Milwaukee and Chicago and all of these wacky places out in the middle of nowhere just to go and have fun with a bunch of friends. And
1: yeah, absolutely.
0: Then we grow up and things like that become complicated. And
1: less and less, certainly. Yeah.
0: But it's nice. That is why it's so special to have all of these things sort of happening right here in our backyard, that we don't have to consider traveling
1: right
0: 2.5, 3, 4 hours out of town.
1: Right.
0: And you can just, you know, make it back safe and sleep in your own bed that night.
1: Yeah, absolutely.
0: Or we're going to, so this particular performance was topped off by a very, very special little recitation by our special guest, DJ Wiestek, MC Wiestek. And part of this art show was that we had there was an audience participation element in each of the shows that usually involved a typewriter and a prompt, whether it is a photograph or something, for them to make a comment or just type a line of text or just free form. It really was just sort of a free form poetry, exquisite corpse almost. But it always produced something very interesting and fun. And because of the, we had the band, or we had the music, and we had a microphone. And sometimes when you have music and a microphone and somebody who is really good at the words, pardon me. I believe it's just about the last 5 minutes of this, but yeah. So this has been really fun to sort of reminisce about. Alan had performed, boy. So I threw a party at the co-op on Lake Street back in, that was 98. Uh-huh. And Alan and Brett were just like, of course we're going to come and play. That would be awesome.
1: Yeah.
0: And both of those guys, just incredible, incredible people.
1: Yes.
0: And, all the way to getting us involved, though, the one rave flyer that Two Minds One World Studio produced was for the Dreams of Children party that was held at the old WYOU studio, right over there by the High Noon now.
1: Oh, okay.
0: when it had moved, when it was still in the, I believe that is the fire station or some sort of fire department building now. But they took our, the design elements of the flyer, the two characters that we had made, and made these giant blow-ups.
1: Oh, nice.
0: And had them printed and hanging from the ceilings. And so it was like, hey, this is really cool. You know,
1: that is awesome.
0: I felt like I'd finally made something of myself.
1: That's fantastic. Both,
0: Or both. Karin was just as much of a huge part of that, and did just as much of the real design work on that flyer.
1: Nice.
0: Back when that was probably Photoshop 3 or Photoshop 4 that we were working with.
1: And, yeah,
0: you know, it was good to have friends who knew the technology and was really good at it. So
1: nice.
0: Pardon me. She did a beautiful job. And to see those blown up real big like that and hanging from the ceiling was really something else. But so, yeah.
1: Was that Nottingham Co-op? Remind me.
0: Nottingham, there was the rave at I believe that was called Suck at the Naked Hippie Co-op.
1: Okay.
0: that we called it back then. There was definitely plenty of naked hippies running around that night, which was really pretty funny.
1: Yeah.
0: But, it wasn't funny, but it was when you were in an enhanced state of mind, and the techno music's throbbing. Yeah, that was really something else.

this, is this really happening? I want a crew with pitches. Did I leave the gas on? I didn't do it. Alice is gone.

Thank you.

0: Well, wasn't that fun?
1: Wow. That's a deep cut there.
0: It's really cool when your friends sort of take things that you've created and sort of make them so much more than you ever expected. And that was sort of a really, really fun moment when everybody was just sort of like, you went over and you took the sheet of paper out of the typewriter. And I don't remember who handed you the microphone, but all of a sudden it was like this performance in the middle of the gallery. And yeah, very, very cool. MC Wiestek on the microphone with the freeform poetry of so Cossack was a photograph that Nick had contributed to the show, and I can't remember if it was a photo that his father or grandfather had taken of this Cossack gentleman. But it was sort of an antique-y photo with the typewriter there that was prompting the inspiration for some of those words that just random people who came through the gallery chose to put on the paper. And so that was, I still have all of those, and I should really do something better than just sort of keep them to myself.
1: Well, you remember a lot more of that that performance than I do, I'll be perfectly honest with you.
0: Well, and that was 2005. That was a good long while ago.
1: Yeah.
0: But such incredibly special times, and to have friends who will come out and support everything like that was really fantastic. So once again, thank you. Thank you, Tim, and thank you, Alan, and Brett, and Jeepers. We had a good 30 to 40 artists in those shows. That everybody, they all made that show happen, and I just happened to be one of the people who kind of made sure it all got organized.
1: So fun.
0: It was a very special time to be a part of all of that. So
1: yes.
0: Thank you to everybody out there who might be listening who was part of that. This is a little earlier portion of the, I sort of enveloped the performance, and we kind of jumped in about midway, and This was kind of the beginning of the performance here. So I figured we'd have just a couple of minutes that we wanted to chat and say something significant about just making sure everybody knew that we have Music Electronique happening this Friday, Saturday, and Sunday at Central Park, and at the High Noon on Friday and Saturday night at the High Noon, Friday, Saturday, Sunday in McPike Park. Don't forget about the benefit for our dear friend, Alan, Platform Zero, Alan's Hour.
1: Yes, Alan's Hours. Yep.
0: At the Madison Locomotive train cars here on West Washington Avenue. That is next Saturday, July 18th at 9 p.m. And then the week after that, we have RP Smack and Dan FX with the Token Techno Day Party and Token After Dark, just to get things revved up for electronic music here in Madison for the summer.
1: Yeah.
0: And then we have Willie Street Fair to sort of wrap it all up later on with whatever they have in store for us for Willie Street Beats.
1: Right. That's always fun. That's a must visit location as well.
0: So what I had picked out here, we were talking about Steric, and we were talking about Special Request. And so I think here at 106, I neglected to mention once again, you are listening to WORT 89.9 FM Madison, Wisconsin, and online at WORTFM.org. We are here with our special guest, DJ Wiestek, here on Feed Me Weird Things. And we're talking about all the electronic music that's happening and enjoying a little flashback to some wacky IDM that happened at an art show. It actually was today, July 10th, 2005.
1: Wow.
0: I just noticed that.
1: That's amazing.
0: Wow.
1: And I didn't know that that song existed, so that blew my mind.
0: That's great. Yeah. One of I think the time that I performed, I completely forgot to hit record on the tape deck. Okay. So that was never recorded for posterity. And jeepers, we had MC Miracle perform and Bob Sci-Fi spun drum and bass up in there. Wow. For one event. Wow. And the jeepers, everybody who came together for those art shows was just incredible.
1: Yeah, so fun. Great time.
0: So we're going to get into a little... Steric is headlining Saturday night, and Special Request will be headlining Friday night. And we're going to get into a little Steric here in a track called Osiron. And so thank you once again, Mr. Timothy Hughes, for stopping down to the radio station and sharing your music with us.
1: Yeah, you bet. Thank you.
0: And I look forward to seeing you in the park this weekend.
1: Absolutely. It's going to be great.
0: Thank you.

All right, so a little special request. Off-World Memory 3 from his Off-World album, and a little Asteric, Osirin, I believe is how you pronounce the title of that single, will both be performing this weekend, Friday and Saturday night, headlining then at the after party at the High Noon with Musique Electronique this weekend. And so hopefully you enjoyed a little of that Detroit techno, a little kind of trancey techno. Yeah, those were

0: end the show with an artist that that Alan introduced me to through one of his events here at the Inferno. And Timothy and I were talking earlier about how I was personally amazed that this gentleman very rarely ever actually played the records as much as he played with the records, and he would spin them manually by hand and somehow make some really incredible stuff. And if that sounds a little confusing, you'll understand what I mean when we get into this mix here. This is Basics Instructions on How to Draw Godzilla. If that sort of gives you a little mental picture of the breaks and the drum and bass that we will be experiencing here just very shortly to wrap up this week's edition of Feed Me Weird Things. And so because we have, like we were saying, RP Smack, Junglist RP Smack, and hardcore hero Dan Effects, this sort of takes the greatest of both of those individuals and kind of combines them into something that's really a lot of fun. And so once again, thank you, Tim, for coming down, sharing with us and your knowledge in music. Look forward to seeing you out and about around the town this next couple of weeks and into the summer for some really fun electronic music.
1: Yeah, thanks for having me, Don. It's been a lot of fun.
0: Yes, thank you. And to Alan, thank you, Alan, thank you, Alan, for everything that you have shared with us and everybody else over the years. And we wish you the very best in a great recovery. Wishing good thoughts to you and Tara and the whole family out there. So,
1: right.
0: I'm going to get into, this is Instructions on How to Draw Godzilla. Right here on Feed Me Weird Things.

So while we have just a moment, I'd like to once again just say thank you to DJ Wiestek for coming down to the radio station, sharing a new mix here with us, chatting about all of the incredible electronic music happening in and around Madison here for the next 3 weeks. There's, of course, so many regular things that happen around here all year long that we need to pay more attention to. And so if you have enjoyed what you've been listening to and you'd like to hear more, just kind of keep your eyes open, keep your ears open. There's lots of great stuff happening here in Madison. Sometimes you just got to know where to look for it. Thank you to Alan. Thank you to everyone who makes Music Electronic possible. Thank you to everyone who will be coming out and dancing in the train cars next week. Token Creek. The week after that. It's an incredible, incredible time to be out in the sunshine with so much happening in the world that sometimes hard to take your mind off of, but sometimes you just got to take your mind off of it in order to make tomorrow happen. So we're happy to be here with you. The time is 1:56 in the a.m. Stick around for the mystery host and the mystery show. Friday morning classical music right here on WORT 89.9 FM, Madison, Wisconsin. 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Archived, streaming worldwide. Thank you, DJ Wiestek. Thank you, Alan. Thank you, everybody. I've been your host, DJ Densibo. We'll see you next week. Lots more. Feed me weird things. And I hope you've been following along. These have been instructions on how to draw Godzilla. If you'd like to know more, you know, we totally forgot to mention that. If you'd like to know more about DJ Wiestek, you can find DJ Wiestek on SoundCloud. Lots of great mixes there. So thanks again.

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And you are listening to The Mystery Show with your mystery host at this early morning hour. Before we get rolling here, I just want to give a tip of the hat to Psychoacoustics and Feed Me Weird Things for getting us started with the WORT overnight programming. They always have great stuff. And I also want to give a tip of the hat to the DJs who hold down this mic on other mornings of the month, the same time slot. That would be DJ Halftongue, DJ Dream Logic, who bring you some great tunes for the early morning hours. And I also want to thank the other Mr. S for once again helping to make this show possible. He gives me lots of tech support and great advice because I'm kind of new to this. So with that, I just want to do a couple housekeeping things. First of all, you can listen to this show on the archive for about 2 weeks afterwards in case you're not usually up at 2 a.m. in the morning. I know I am not. I'm an old rock and roll geezer, and my body just doesn't let me do that anymore. In fact, this program is pre-recorded because of that. So you can listen on the archive for up to two weeks after. And that may be the best way to listen to this kind of music. I know that's how I listen to all the WORT overnight. We're in the FCC safe zone. So as if you listen to the show before, you're going to hear some sultry language, but it's okay because of the time of the morning. There's not supposed to be any youngins listening, though. Who knows about that? There might be some sort of maybe people think offensive things in some of the stuff I play, but some of the topics are kind of offensive, and I think we're adults and we can all handle that. Also, I just want to say any editorial comments I make are mine and mine alone and don't reflect anybody else's opinions here at WORT, though some folks may agree with them. Anyhow, with that, as I said in the last program, it's been said that the accessories to rock and roll are sex and drugs, but the foundations are anger and alienation. And heck, that's the kind of music I play. Rock and roll music that's founded on anger and alienation. So guess what? We're going to get some more of that. And we are going to be kicking it off with New Model Army. And just sit back and strap in or mosh out, whatever works for you at this time of the morning. Let's go.

Okay, and you are still listening to WRT 89.9 FM in Madison and WRTFM.org everywhere else. And you're wondering, what kind of angry and alienating music did we just listen to? Well, okay, here we go. We started that set off with New Model Army. The song is 225, and that came off of their album Thunder and Consolidation, which came out in 1989. Wow, yeah, it seems like a different world and time, but not really. And a lot of the sentiments in that song, boy, I sure can relate to. Alienation, big time. We didn't ask for any of this. Then, after New Model Army, we went to L7, the noted Southern California punk band, and that song was American Society, which came off their Smell the Magic EP, which came out in 1990. And that song was actually originally done by a very little-known punk band out of the same LA area called Eddie and the Subtitles, and I have never been able to locate that song. Maybe I just haven't looked deep enough on the interwebs. Maybe somebody knows. I don't know about it, but L7 picked that song up and they made it pow. I think really sums up I don't want to live in American society. Yep. And after L7 we had Warrior Soul, and they're more of a straight ahead rock and roll band, came out of Detroit. And the first song was I See the Ruins, and the next song, also by them, was called Superpower Dreamland. And those both came off their album Last Decade Dead Century, which came out in 1990. And yeah, those feelings, they, you know, still relevant today. And the main force behind Warrior Soul, Corey Clark's been putting out great music like that for many years now. And then after Warrior Soul, we moved up a little bit. We came forward in time and to Parkway Drive, a band out of Australia, and their song was Crushed. And they came off their album Ire, which came out in 2015. And boy, that's a real summation of current events and kind of our place within them. A lot of Parkway Drive music is really good and very relevant to today, very critical. They pounded out music-wise. And boy, if there were to infuse action, Parkway Drive would be a way to go. And then

after Parkway Drive, we had Anthrax and the song American Pompeii, which came off of their album Stomp 442, which came out in 1995. And that, of course, was a John Bush Anthrax. He was the lead singer at that time. And I've always had I thought that Anthrax packed a lot of punch. Good stuff. Good stuff. Okay, well, we're just going to continue on here with music of anger and alienation. Music was a message, as it were. So, again, sit back and strap in or mosh out, depending on your mood. So here we go.

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0: Good evening. Tonight on World Forum, we are deeply privileged to have with us Karl Marx, the founder of modern socialism and author of the Communist Manifesto. Vladimir Ilyich Ulyanov, better known to the world as Lenin, leader of the Russian Revolution, writer, statesman, and father of modern socialism. Che Guevara, the Bolivian guerrilla leader. And Mao Zedong, chairman of the Chinese Communist Party since 1949. And the first question is for you, Karl Marx. The Hammers. The Hammers is the nickname of what English football team? The Hammers. No? Well, bad luck, Karl. It is, in fact, West Ham United. Now, Che Guevara. Che. Coventry City last won the English Football Cup in what year? No, I can throw the question open. Anybody else? Coventry City last won the English Football Cup in what year? No, well, I'm not surprised you didn't get that. It is, in fact, a trick question. Coventry City have never won the English Football Cup. So now, with the scores all even, it's on to round two, and Lenin, your starter for $10. Jerry Lee Lewis has had over 17 major solid gold hits in the US of A. What's the name of the biggest? Jerry Lee Lewis's solid gold biggie. No? Yes, Mao Zedong.
1: Right? Balls of Fire?
0: Yes, it was indeed. Very well challenged. Well, now we come on to our third round. Our contestant tonight is Karl Marx. And our special prize is this beautiful lounge suite. Now, Karl has elected to answer questions on workers' control of factories. So here we go with question number one. You nervous, Karl? Just a little. Well, never mind, Karl. Have a go. The development of the industrial proletariat is conditioned by what other development?
2: The development of the industrial bourgeoisie.
0: Good. Yes, it is indeed. Well done, Karl. You're on your way to a lounge suite. Now, Karl, number two. The struggle of class against class is a what struggle?
2: A political struggle.
0: Good. Yes, it is indeed. Well done, Karl. One final question in that beautiful, non-materialistic lounge suite will be yours. Already, Karl? You're a brave man. Your final question. Who won the English Football Cup in 1949?
2: The workers controlled means of production. The struggle of the urban proletariat.
0: No, it was Wolverhampton Wanderers who beat Leicester 3-1.
2: Oh, shit.
0: Get out of here.
3: 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You see that donate button. If you're interested, just go ahead and see what you can do. Everything is appreciated. All right, the next set of music that we got done listening to, that set of music we got done listening to, more music of anger and alienation. We started that out with Megadeth. Talk about an angry and alienating name for a band. And the name of that song was Symphony of Destruction, which came off their Countdown to Extinction album, which came out in 1992. Yeah, that seems to sum up what happens with our leaders. Okay. Well, Megadeth is still cranking it out. I don't care for their music so much anymore. And lead fella behind it, Dave Mustaine, I don't know where he's gone. He's kind of gone off the deep end. Yeah, of course, most of us have in some way or another. But anyway, so I know they're going to be playing up in La Crosse sometime in the near future. So I guess if you're really motivated, maybe they play their older stuff. And that still really has a lot of punch. Okay, and from Megadeth, we went to the Rolling Stones. Yeah, we play a little bit of different music every now and then. But still a very powerful song, of course, Symphony for the Devil. We've all heard it. A lot of commentary. Well, wasn't the devil, it human action, of course, that created all of this. You can't use the excuse of the devil, but I think that's the point they're trying to make that song, obviously. I got that one off there, the compilation album Hot Rocks, 1964 to 1971, which came out in 1971. And hey, we stayed with the British Isles after that, and we went to the Sex Pistols, of course. We're going to be commenting on society. Some of the progenitors of the punk movement, maybe the founders of the punk movement. There's some debate about that, but gotta listen to them. And we started out with Anarchy in the UK, powerful song, really love that song. And then God Save the Queen. And those came off the Nevermind the Bollocks, Here's the Sex Pistols album, which came out in 1977. And, you know, I was only 12 years old when that came out, but reading back to the controversy that caused and the upheaval, you would think they were going to bring down society with those songs. And the British stiff upper lip was crumbling because of them. Well, maybe it would have been better if it had, and we would have avoided a lot of crap. All right, from the Sex Pistols, we stayed sort of punky, but we came local, and we went to the Appliances SFB, a great local, you know, I've heard them described as a punk band, a metal band, they were great. They were a fantastic band, the Appliances SFB, and their song Neo-Fascist, and how relevant for today, and that came off of their self-titled album, Appliances SFB, which came out in 1984. And actually, I have the CD that came out for that in 2007 on the Rock House label. It was really great that someone picked it up and got that available to everyone on digital technology. Fantastic music. It's just, you know, unfortunate that they can never be together again because their lead singer passed away a number of years ago. Remember all the great shows Appliances put on at OK's and the Club de Wash back in the day. Okay, from the Appliances, we went to Living Color and their song Cult of Personality, which has a lot of relevance. And that came off their album Vivid in 1988 release. And boy, I remember when that dominated MTV. That was all over MTV back in the day. And after that, we did something completely different. And we had Monty Python and their World Forum and the Communist Leader Quiz, which is just a hilarious send-up of all sorts of things, of celebrity, personality, ideology. I never stopped laughing at that. And that came off another Monty Python record, which was released in 1971, actually the second album that Monty Python ever put out. So a little levity there on our our conundrum, as it were. All right, well, we're just going to keep rolling here then, and we will head into more music. So get yourself ready, and off we go.
4: 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Every time I hear that, something terrible happens.
5: Charlie, don't never see him or hear him, man.
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11: Let's have a look, Chief.
12: It was the air cab, first of the night.
13: That's them.
12: Our escorts to the mouth of the Nung River. But they were supposed to be waiting for us another 30 kilometers ahead. Well, air mobile. Those boys just couldn't stay put.

0: 1st of the 9th was an old cavalry division. It had cashed in its horses for choppers and gone terrassing around Nam looking for the shit. They'd given Charlie a few surprises in their time here. What they were mopping up now hadn't even happened yet an hour ago.
1: Go by like you're fighting! Like you're fighting!

0: Where can I find a CO?
1: KMS is over there.
2: We're all right with the tanks, it's all right, Captain.
0: Captain Willard, I carry priority papers for ComSec Intelligence 2-4. I understand that Trang has briefed you on the requirements of my mission.
2: What mission? I haven't heard from the Trang.
0: Sir, your unit's supposed to escort us into the Nun.
2: Well, we'll see what we can do, but you stay out of my way till this is done, Captain.
3: Kilgore had a pretty good day for himself. They choppered in the T-bones and the beer and turned the LZ into a beach party. The more they tried to make it just like home, the more they made everybody miss it.

0: Why didn't you tell me that before, a good peak? There aren't any good peaks in this whole shitty country. It's all goddamn beach break.
1: It's really hairy in there, sir. That's where we lost McDonald. It shot the hell out of us there. That's Charlie's point.
2: Sir, we can go in there tomorrow and dump him. It's always a good offshore breeze in the morning.
3: We may not be able to get the boat in.
4: The draft at the mouth of that river may be too shallow.
0: Yeah, we'll pick your boat up and put it down like a baby, right where you want it.
5: First of the night, air cab, son. Air mobile.
6: I can take that point and hold it just as long as I like, and you can get any place up that river that suits you, young captain.
0: Hell, a 6-foot peak. All right, take a gunship back to the division. Lance, go with Mike, let him pick out a board for you, and bring me my Yater spoon, the 8-6.
1: I don't know, sir.
0: What is it, soldier?
1: Well, I mean, it's pretty hairy in there. It's Charlie's point.
0: Charlie, go surf!

0: Thrust 7, we've got it spotted.
1: Big Duke 6 to Eagle Thrust. Put on heading 270. Assume attack formation.
2: Roger, Big Duke. Okay, we're going to...
1: We're coming low out of the rising sun. And about a mile out, we'll put on the music. Yeah, use Wagner. Scares the hell out of the slopes. My boys love it.

0: 6. God damn it!
1: I'm on the tree line bomb!
2: Victo 6, roger, Dub-1-3, standby.
1: Bomb in the Stone Age, son!
2: Hawk-1-2, Dub-1-3, roger, they need some napalm down in the tree line. Can you get twisted around time to put it down here?
3: Right, 1-3, you were fixed to fuck with. What target?
2: I'm gonna suppress some mortar fire off the tree line down here.
3: Roger, here we come.
2: Good, give it all you got, bring in all your ships. Wing of breath.
0: Don't worry, we'll have this place cleaned up and ready for us in a jiffy, son, don't you worry!
2: Victo 6, this is Dub-1-3. The jet stream by now, there you got about 30 seconds on station. Get your people back and hit down. This is gonna be a big one.

son. 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You know, one time we had a hail bomb for 12 hours. When it was all over, I walked up. We didn't find one of them, not one stinking dink body. Smell! You know that gasoline smell? A whole hill. Smells like victory. Someday this war's gonna end.

All right. And that set. Okay. We started that set out with more, as you know, I did this in my last show also, more narration and dialogue from the film Apocalypse Now. And that came off the original motion picture soundtrack, which came out in 1988. And as I said, I didn't really realize existed until very recently, but it they put together a lot of the major scenes from that film Apocalypse Now. Still packs quite a punch. A lot of commentary on current events could be, you know, taken from the Vietnam War. Nothing much has changed in many ways. Lies, lies, and more lies. We mainly focused in those scenes on the famous Colonel Kilgore scenes, the character made famous by Robert Duvall, his insanity. If you haven't seen the film, maybe it'll pique your interest to check it out. It's not a perfect film in any way, but it's got a lot of very relevant things, very powerful commentary on the world. Played some of those scenes off of that soundtrack. And then as part of those scenes, they played The Ride of the Valkyries. And so I thought, well, what the heck, we're just going to go and play it in its entirety and not just a little bit. So you heard Ride of the Valkyries. Of course, the composer was Richard Wagner, one of those dour Germans like me, you know, that either cause these problems or contemplate these problems, depending on how you want to look at it, try to solve them in some ways. That version of Ride of the Valkyries was by Sir George Schulte and the Vienna Philharmonic. So, yep, right back to Austria. That's a great place to be getting your Ride of the Valkyries from. Okay, so, and we had a little more, after that, we had a little more of the Apocalypse Now narration and dialogue, the smell, famous smell of napalm in the morning quote. And fittingly enough, after that, we moved to some Black Sabbath, War Pigs. We're going to hear the original War Pigs this month. We heard the Faith No More cover version last month, but this month we heard the Black Sabbath, the original. They specifically said they wrote in reaction to the Vietnam War, but of course it could apply to any war that ever has been or ever is occurring now or ever will be. I actually got off the Ultimate Collection, which came out in 2016, which is a collection of the best Black Sabbath songs, you know, the progenitor of heavy metal. Depending on who you want to talk to, you know, some people say Led Zeppelin, some people say Black Sabbath, Deep Purple. Yeah, you can get down this rabbit hole. That's for the bar at 2 a.m. in the morning, I guess. And after that, we took up with Slayer, a band who took up the flag of heavy metal in many ways and moved it forward. I don't like all of Slayer's music, but some of it is really poof. And that song was War Ensemble, which again is very relevant. And that came off their Seasons in the Abyss album, which came out in 1990. So again, as you see, we're sticking with the anger and alienation theme, taking it more to the macro level. All right, well, we're gonna just head out here into more music, and so get yourself ready, you know, sit back and strap in or mosh out. Start out with a little bit more of Apocalypse Now and then head into some music. So here we go.

Someday this war's gonna end. That'd be just fine with the boys on the boat. They weren't looking for anything more than a way home. Trouble is, I'd been back there, and I knew that it just didn't exist anymore.

If that's how Kilgore fought the war, I began to wonder what they really had against Kurtz. It wasn't just insanity and murder. There was enough of that to go around for everyone.

Okay, and you are listening to WRT 89.9 FM in Madison. And this is, again, the mystery show with your mystery host. I probably should say that a little more often, but it's just a mystery. Maybe I'll think up better names at some point. I probably need to. Okay, we started that last set off with a little more narration and dialogue from Apocalypse Now. And then after that, we moved to some REM. Yep. I can play music besides heavy metal. As long as it's angry and alienating, or angry and alienation, I can play it. I like other stuff too. Anyway, that was the song Orange Crush, and I got that off the In Time Best of REM 1988 to 2003 album, which is a good summation of their work up to that point. And Orange Crush, I don't know how anyone could not interpret that as some commentary on Vietnam, at least, and war in general. From there, we move to the Cranberries and their song Zombie, and that came off of the compilation album Stars, Best of the Cranberries, 1992 to 2002. And that song sums up the effects of all this craziness and insanity and war, and it's very powerful, obviously, and that's why I played it. And then we moved on to Killing Joke, another of the European, Great Britain specifically, bands, and their song War Dance, which came off the album Killing Joke, which came out in 1980. I may have gotten that particular cut off a compilation called Left of the Dial, but it came off their original album Killing Joke in 1980, War Dance. Killing Joke, oomph, powerful social commentary band, just great. And considering what was going on in Great Britain at the time, the rise of Thatcherism, they had a lot to say about that. From there, we went local again, and we came up to the band Droids Attack. Well, Droids Attack, yes, excellent, excellent band, and their song Must Destroy, which came off their album Must Destroy in 2010. And I know Droids Attack just played at the High Noon back in earlier in July. Unfortunately, I was not able to go attend that show. Getting old, can't get out to all the late stuff anymore. But seen them in concert in the past and highly recommend. They put on quite a show and highly recommend if you get a chance to catch them, do so. And a lot of their music has really heavy social commentary. Some of it's just for fun, just a rock out, stoner thrash, but some of it's got some pretty heavy duty social commentary. And then from Droids Attack, local, we went mega worldwide. We went to Metallica. Yep, old Metallica. I like old Metallica. Black Album and back. Not so sure about their stuff afterwards. There's some good things, but you know, some of it's not so good. But anyway, we played the good stuff. We played the definitely good stuff. First of all, we went with One. Talk about commentary on the effects of war on an individual, not just an individual, but a society. And of course, that came off their And Justice for All album, which came out in 1989. Then we went to their one of their signature songs, if one is as well, For Whom the Bell Tolls. And that came off the Ride the Lightning album, which came out in 1984. And then, of course, that was the Cliff Burton Metallica, which had the Keep It Real bell bottoms and long hair and, you know, back in the 80s metal. Okay, and we're going to wrap up the show with a little different spin. We're going to do some cover songs, and we're going to be playing the original and then the cover of that. Well, we're going to start out with a cover, and that's going to be Jimi Hendrix, All Along the Watchtower, which, of course, is a cover of Bob Dylan's All Along the Watchtower, but Hendrix Powell made it his own, and that came off of Electric Ladyland in 1968. And then we're going to play the original White Rabbit by Jefferson Airplane, which I got off the Essential Jefferson Airplane, which came out in 2003. And then we're going to play the cover of that by Sanctuary. Sanctuary doing White Rabbit, which came off of their album Refuge Denied, which came out in 1986. And then we're going to play the original again, Bob Dylan, Like a Rolling Stone, which came off his album Highway 61 Revisited, which came out in 1965. And then we're going to play the Rolling Stones doing Like a Rolling Stone, which came off their album Like a Rolling Stone, which came out in 2011. Actually, it was from a concert in London in 1995. Then we're going to go to the original by the Velvet Underground, Rock and Roll, Lou Reed's signature song, Next to Sweet Jane, which came off of their album Loaded, which came out in 1969. And then the cover of that song by The Runaways. Yes, the band that Joan Jett was in the beginning. Their cover of Rock and Roll, which came off the Queens of Noise album, which came out in 1977. Then we're going to flip things a little bit. We're going to play the cover
of For Those About to Rock, We Salute You by Riff Lord. And that came off the Best of AC/DC compilation album 2021. And then we're going to play the original of that by AC/DC, For Those About to Rock, We Salute You, which came off their album of the same name in 1981. And of course, that's a nod to the fact that AC/DC is going to be at Camp Randall here on July 19th. So that's how we're going to end the show. Thanks a lot for listening, and hope you enjoyed it, and just rock out and have a good one.

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1: That's the sound of jackdaws in the backyard of Izzy, my niece's house in Wales. I went back to the United Kingdom for Memorial Day week this May to see my family because my brother had recently died. I arrived during a heat wave. Wales was 89 degrees in the shade and very humid, breaking a record for hottest day in May. Wales usually averages a high of 63 degrees. The jackdaws are engaged in some sort of dispute. A few days later, the hottest temperature in the UK ever recorded in May was 95 degrees Fahrenheit in London, where it's usually 66 degrees. In 2024, the heat wave hit in June. Now, 2 years later, the steamy fire had come a month earlier. Here's the song of a blackbird in Elizabeth, my sister-in-law's Birmingham backyard. A wood pigeon coos in my cousin Janice's Buckinghamshire garden as the village church bell tolls. Two wood pigeons are conversing.

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1: Tonight at 6 o'clock, the Madison chapter of Democratic Socialists of America will screen the film The Voice of Hind Rajab. This film follows a 5-year-old girl who is trapped in a car under fire in Gaza, and the Red Crescent volunteers who do everything they can to get an ambulance to her. This event is free and open to the public. That's The Voice of Hind Rajab, tonight at 6 o'clock at the Madison Labor Temple, 1602 South Park Street. And tonight from 6 to 8, the Arts and Literature Lab will host a reception for Threading Solidarity, Tatris from Tijot to Palestine. Threading Solidarity honors the communal practice of traditional Palestinian embroidery, known as tatris, which has now become a form of resistance under Israeli occupation. That's tonight from 6 to 8 at the Arts and Literature Lab, 111 South Livingston Street. Saturday at 6 p.m., A Room of One's Own bookstore will celebrate J.P. Martinez's debut poetry chapbook, Alternatives for Succulents. John Paul Martinez is a Filipino poet writing out of the Midwest and whose work has appeared in several journals. Martinez has been a finalist for several prizes. This debut chapbook, Alternatives for Succulents, is forthcoming from Bull City Press. That's Saturday night at 6 o'clock at A Room of One's Own Books, 2717 at Wood Avenue. 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JP is your producer. Paul is the script writer. 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
2: And I'm Perry Alera. This is Friday Morning Classical Music on WORT. It's Fantasia for this, the first Friday of July, the 5th of 2024. And in the first hour, I'm going to play one of my favorite Brahms pieces, the so-called Horn Trio, which is written for French horn, violin, and piano. But Brahms wrote it for the natural horn, not the valve horn that was definitely in use by the time he wrote this, which was 1865. But he apparently wanted the old sound of the natural horn, and Brahms was very fond of the woods and often walked there for inspiration. And the natural horn recalled, hunting horn scenes and other things, and he really did make a remarkable piece here. The trouble is, hardly anybody does it with a natural horn anymore. It's much more difficult. But we'll hear it anyway, the way it was recorded by people at the Marlborough Festival. And after that, we'll hear a couple of serenades. And the reason for that is that I've often felt that in many ways this Brahms trio is a kind of serenade. The horn is used as a melody instrument is, as I say, unusual. And also it's the only major chamber piece, sonatas, quartets, etc., by Brahms, which does not use the sonata form. The first movement is a three-part thing with other episodes, and there's a second movement, scherzo, which kind of recalls the hunting aspect of the horn, and of course the central movement of the piece is this third movement, adagio, which is just incredibly beautiful, and a finale, Allegro con brio, as you might expect. So, we'll begin this trio in E flat major for horn, violin, and piano by Johannes Brahms, his opus 40. And we'll hear Myron Bloom, who was teaching at Marlborough when this was recorded in the summer, and Michael Tree, who I believe was a student there then, and Rudolf Serkin, who was also, of course, as he always did, teaching at Marlborough. So, Brahms' horn trio.

We've heard Johannes Brahms' Opus 40, his trio for French horn, violin, and piano, as he put it. And we heard a performance recorded at the summer festival in Marlborough, where Rudolf Serkin taught. He was the pianist, Rudolf Serkin, and Myron Bloom was the hornist at that gathering. At the time, I think he was the principal horn of the Cleveland Orchestra. And Michael Tree, one of the students there, I think, was the violinist. It might be worth mentioning that this trio was the first thing Brahms wrote after the death of his mother, which affected him greatly. And that may account for some of its melancholy and elegiac qualities. And, of course, that event also sent Brahms in the direction of his German Requiem. Now we're going to move on to Richard Strauss, whom you probably know, was the son of a famous horn player, Franz Strauss, and was brought up to venerate the classics, Mozart especially. And at the age of 16, after having already written a little suite for wind instruments, Richard Strauss wrote what we're about to hear, his E-flat. Oh, wait a minute. It's E-flat serenade for wind instruments. The same collection of wind instruments that Mozart used in his so-called Grand Partita, his big B-flat serenade. And, of course, Strauss was very much aware of that. And this includes, this comprises pairs each of flutes, oboes, clarinets, bassoons, four horns, and then strings, including in some cases a double bass. And then there, of course, the bassoons are in there as well. And in this recording we're about to hear, they used a contrabass clarinet to amplify the bass line. So it's pairs of flutes, oboes, clarinets, and bassoons with four horns, and contrabassoon, or Strauss said you could select a tuba if you wished. Most people don't. And as I said in this recording, they use a contrabass clarinet as well. It's a one movement work. It's about 10 minutes. And at this point, Strauss was 16 years old and already practicing his fine art of dealing with wind instruments and orchestration and such. And of course, very soon after that, he would write his first horn concerto for his father. And there are many other works that feature horn. And he would write two more wind pieces late in his life as well. So we'll hear this serenade in E-flat for winds by Richard Strauss with members of the Eastman Wind Ensemble, conducted by Frederick Fennell.

Richard Strauss's Serenade in E-flat for 13 winds, the same configuration that Mozart used in his so-called B-flat Grand Partita. And in this recording, we heard members of the Eastman Wind Ensemble, conducted by Frederick Fennell. Now, one more serenade to cap off the hour. This is by Hugo Wolf. It's called Italian Serenade. It was originally written for a string quartet. And then made rearranged for a small orchestra some 5 years later. And we'll hear it performed by the Radio Symphony Orchestra of Stuttgart, conducted by Dietrich Fischer-Dieskau. Hugo Wolf's Italian Serenade in G major.

0: Hugo Wolf's Italian Serenade, first written for a string quartet in 1882, arranged for chamber orchestra, small orchestra, in, or excuse me, 1887, and arranged for the small orchestra in 1892. We heard the Stuttgart Radio Symphony, conducted by Dietrich Fischer-Dieskau. And I remind you, you're tuned to WORTFM 89.9 Madison.
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And as you heard, that news came from the BBC. You heard it here where you're tuned, which is WORT FM 89.9 Madison. I'm Perry Allaire, and this is Friday Morning Classical Music on WORT Fantasia. And we're going to be doing chamber music for the rest of the show. And we'll start with a composer you may not identify with chamber music too readily, and that's the British composer Arnold Bax, who was born in 1883 and died in 1953, son of a well-to-do South London family. His younger brother Clifford became a famous writer and playwright. Arnold himself was encouraged by his mother for his musical talents and went to the Royal Academy from 1900 to 1905, and then did a lot of traveling. Spent a good deal of time in Germany, went to Russia, but especially he became enamored with Ireland and became, you know, more Irish than the Irish, his adopted persona in a way, and was involved with that upcoming group of young poets and such, and was very much involved in what was going on there, but sort of got seriously shocked by the 1916 Easter uprising and took a few steps back. But in terms of a lot of his music, he was very much inspired by Irish legend and Irish tales and even Irish tunes, and wrote, I think, 7 symphonies and a number of beautiful tone poems, but also a lot of chamber music, string quartets and other pieces. And what we're going to hear is what he called a concerto, but also subtitled septet for flute, oboe, harp, and string quartet. It comes from 1936, and we'll be hearing it performed by members of the Academy of St. Martin in the Fields ensemble. Paul Edmund Davies is the flutist, Roy Carter the oboist, Hugh Webb harp, and a string quartet from the Academy members. So here we have Arnold Bax's concerto for oboe, or flute, oboe, harp, and string quartet.

0: Arnold Bax's concerto, as he called it, for flute, oboe, harp, and string quartet from 1936. And we heard Paul Edward Davies, flute, Roy Carter, oboe, and Hugh Webb, harp, along with a string quartet from the Academy of St. Martin in the Fields Chamber Ensemble. And now it's time for the Insurgent Radio Kiosk here on WORT.
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2: That's the sound of jackdaws in the backyard of Izzy, my niece's house in Wales. I went back to the United Kingdom for Memorial Day week this May to see my family because my brother had recently died. I arrived during a heat wave. Wales was 89 degrees in the shade and very humid, breaking a record for hottest day in May. Wales usually averages a high of 63 degrees. The jackdaws are engaged in some sort of dispute. A few days later, the hottest temperature in the UK ever recorded in May was 95 degrees Fahrenheit in London, where it's usually 66 degrees. In 2024, the heat wave hit in June. Now, 2 years later, the steamy fire had come a month earlier. Here's the song of a blackbird in Elizabeth, my sister-in-law's Birmingham backyard. A wood pigeon coos in my cousin Janice's Buckinghamshire garden as the village church bell tolls. Two wood pigeons are conversing.

0: Reporting for WORT from the United Kingdom in Europe, the planet's fastest warming continent, this is Helena White.
1: Tonight at 6 o'clock, the Madison chapter of Democratic Socialists of America will screen the film The Voice of Hind Rajab. This film follows a 5-year-old girl who is trapped in a car under fire in Gaza, and the Red Crescent volunteers who do everything they can to get an ambulance to her. This event is free and open to the public. That's The Voice of Hind Rajab, tonight at 6 o'clock at the Madison Labor Temple, 1602 South Park Street. And tonight from 6 to 8, the Arts and Literature Lab will host a reception for Threading Solidarity, Tatries from Tijot to Palestine. Threading Solidarity honors the communal practice of traditional Palestinian embroidery, known as tatries, which has now become a form of resistance under Israeli occupation. That's tonight from 6 to 8 at the Arts and Literature Lab, 111 South Livingston Street. Saturday at 6 p.m., a Room of One's Own bookstore will celebrate J.P. Martinez's debut poetry

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1: And I'm Perry Allaire. This is Friday Morning Classical Music on WORT Fantasia. And we're hearing chamber music for the rest of the show. And in fact, here comes a piece that was premiered in this day in 1990 at the Chamber Music Northwest venue in Portland. And it's a piece by the American composer Ellen Taef Zwillich, who was born in 1939 and is still with us at the age of 85, and one of the most remarkable composers, I think, that we've produced in this country for some time, and has written a lot of music and a lot of chamber music. This one was commissioned by the combined forces of the Lincoln Center Chamber Ensemble and the Chamber Music Northwest and the Santa Fe Chamber Music Ensemble. And I might as well tell you a little about Ellen Taef Zwillich, who was born in Miami in 1939 and studied for briefly at Florida State with Erno Dohnányi, the Hungarian pianist and composer, and then went to New York, moved to New York, where she was at Juilliard studying with both Roger Sessions and Elliot Carter, and that's pretty significant. Also, she was a violinist in the American Symphony Orchestra, playing under Leopold Stokowski in the mid-60s. And she married a Hungarian violinist named Zwillich, and has been writing a great deal of music, a lot of concertos and chamber music. And as I say, this piece was commissioned by those groups I mentioned, and all this under the auspices of the clarinet player, David Schifrin. And he, of course, is the soloist in this recording. Ellen Taef Zwillich says that she was quite happy to write a piece for clarinet and strings and dealing with those mixed sounds, and also the back and forth between instrumentalists being, you know, soloists and also accompanists, or that back and forth. And also that this piece is in five movements but performed consecutively, and the kind of focal point or resting or fulcrum of the piece is the middle slow movement, with an introductory movement and two fast movements that lead, two leads to three and four leads away from three in a kind of quick gestures, and then a concluding final movement that kind of sums up. And so we'll hear this quintet for clarinet and strings by Ellen Taef Zwillich, who, by the way, said the piece was written in memory of her mother, who died the year before in 1989. So we'll hear David Schifrin, clarinet, Ida and Annie Kavafian, violins, Paul Neubauer, viola, and Fred Sherry, cello. Ellen Taef Zwillich's quintet for clarinet and string quartet.

Ellen Taef Zwillich's quintet for clarinet and string quartet with David Schifrin as clarinetist and the two violins, the sisters Ida and Ani Kavafian. Paul Niebauer was the violist and Fred Sherry, the cellist. This is the Lincoln Center Chamber Group. And as I said, it was first performed this day with Chamber Music Northwest in Portland, Oregon, with David Schifrin. And I thought, as a little clarinet addendum, we'd hear the first of Anton Webern's four pieces for clarinet and piano from early 1900s, I think 1912 or thereabouts. We'll hear clarinetist Paul Schmidt and pianist Madoka Inoue.

0: The first of Anton Webern's four pieces for clarinet and piano. It's actually 1913 they were written. And we heard clarinetist Peter Schmidt and pianist Madoka Inui. I remind you, you tuned to WORTFM 89.9 Madison.
1: 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Cyclists of all ages and abilities are invited to participate. Bike decorations, watermelon, and ice water will be available at Olin Park, and participants are encouraged to wear keffiyehs and decorate bikes in solidarity with the children of Palestine and Lebanon. That's Madison's 2026 Big Ride for Palestine on July 19th from 10 a.m. to 2 p.m. at Olin Park, brought to you by the Madison Rafah Sister City Project.
0: And I'm Perry Allaire. This is Friday Morning Classical Music on WORT. And we're going to be turning our attention to some music by Ellen Tafe Swillich's teacher, Elliot Carter, who lived a very long time, born in 1908, died in 2012, and was a guest here only a couple of years before his death at the University of Wisconsin School of Music, gave some talks and such, and quite remarkable. He was composing till the very end. His story is one of a very personal journey between where he started studying with Nadia Boulanger, like everybody did, out of America in the 20s, and finding his way to a personal synthesis language among all sorts of inputs, especially the serial technique, finding ways to moderate it, in my view, his music always sounds wonderful. I mean, he knows exactly what it's going to sound like, and he gets it done. And we're going to hear a piece that was sort of a transition piece towards that. First of all, Elliot Carter wrote a really beautiful little woodwind quintet in 1948, very tonal, very much, a part of what he'd been doing for the last many years. But this piece we're going to hear, it comes 2 years later. It's another piece for woodwind and quintet called Eight Etudes and a Fantasy for woodwind quintet. And as you might expect, as you know, the etude is a name given to a piece that exploits a certain kind of technique, or in terms of piano playing, finger stuff. And in this case, each of the eight etudes exploits a different approach to dealing with the wind instruments. Number three, for example, is D major triad. That's all that's back and forth. And the one before that, the instruments enter in progressive different keys. And etude five, for example, exploits extreme ranges, and six, tonal effects of various kinds. And after we get through the eight etudes, then this long fantasy recalls and uses material from those etudes to conclude the piece. And it's as usual with Carter, it sounds wonderful and is very interesting. And it's a piece on the way to his new style. So we'll hear Mr. Carter's 8 Etudes and a Fantasy for Woodwind Quintet with the New York Woodwind Quintet in the good old days, and with Samuel Barron as flute, Jerome Roth oboe, David Glazer was the clarinetist, John Barrows, who you probably know taught here, was the French horn player, and Arthur Weisberg, the bassoonist. So here we go with Elliot Carter's 8 Etudes and a Fantasy for Woodwind Quintet from 1950.

Elliot Carter's Eight Etudes and a Fantasy for Woodwind Quintet. And the fantasy, as you could probably tell, contained a fugue. We heard the old New York Woodwind Quintet from the 60s, Samuel Baron flute, Jerome Roth oboe, David Glazer clarinet, John Barrows French horn, and Arthur Weisberg bassoon. Now, one more message for you and another composer who tried to make a synthesis between tonal and atonal procedure and was born on this day.

Interesting. We come now to American composer George Rochberg, who was born this day in 1918 in Paterson, New Jersey. And studied somewhat at Manus before going into service in World War II, where he was seriously wounded, and came back and went to Curtis, where he studied with Giancarlo Menotti. So he got a very traditional background. But he was interested in trying to find a synthesis between serial technique, which he was very enamored of in the 50s, met with Luigi Della Piccola in Rome when he was on a fellowship there, when Rochberg was there on a fellowship. And in the 50s, wrote a good deal of music in that serial vein, and then began to try to find a way to put the two styles together in personal language. And he also taught at Curtis and at the University of Pennsylvania. Eventually died in 2005 after a long illness. What we're going to hear is his octet for flute, clarinet, bassoon, violin, viola, cello, bass, and piano. And Rochberg was very interested in looking backwards. This kind of octet was, you know, written by Schubert and also others. And so he was trying to find a way to take that tradition and make his own statement. And he called it a grand fantasy. And it's in 12 relatively short sections. The last one's a little longer. But for example, in sections 7 and 8, there are cadenzas. Actually, there are three of them. 7, 8, 9 are cadenzas leading to a long adagio movement. Anyway, it's another example of a composer trying to find a way to make a language out of the two basic styles of the 20th century. And he finds his way, and there are many, many interesting things in here. And it sounds like Carter. Rochberg finds a way to make his expression work. We'll hear this performed by the New York Chamber Ensemble, Stephen Rogers. Radcliffe is the music director. George Rochberg's Octet, A Grand Fantasy.

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2: Turn your anger into action. 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

0: It's the Friday 8 o'clock buzz. It's July 10. I'm Andy Moore. Folks, it's a big week. Why? So many reasons, I guess. But I think you know why. No more soccer. The U.S. got beat by, who was it? I forgot. See how quickly we forget it. Do you remember? It doesn't really matter, because that's all, folks. It's all over. We don't have to love soccer again for, I don't know, till the World Cup comes back to the United States again. We don't have to love soccer again or even think about it much until whenever that happens. No more red cards. No more hunky Norwegians eating at Sonic. Actually, I'm going to miss that. We can get on with our lives. A second ago, I mentioned that I'm Andy Moore. I'm actually a recording of Andy Moore, a super sweet guy who came into the station here midweek and recorded this show, you know, put it on tape, digitally stored it, whatever you want to call it. It's going to be fun, no matter what we want to call it, because you're listening to a Best of the Friday Buzz episode. This is when we'll feature nutty segments from recent past and maybe a serious segment. I don't know. Hopefully, you'll be entertained. Maybe you'll learn something new. Jim Wilson, what do you think about the idea of a pre-recorded best of show this morning?
1: Well, you're on tape, so I don't know if it really even matters if I say what
0: Come
1: I
0: on.
1: Think.
0: Come on, Jim. Have some fun.
1: It's a little ridiculous, Andy.
0: What is?
1: The me talking to you when you're pre-recorded. You're not even here. Yeah. You recorded this on Wednesday.
0: Maybe that was a dumb idea, but I miss you.
1: Ah, we miss you too.
0: See? You're getting into it. You're talking to me and I'm not here. I think you need some professional help, Jim, but thanks for engineering the pre-recorded show this morning, my good friend. The best of the Friday buzz. Why don't we start off the show with a whopper of a newsmaker interview? We landed this one earlier this year. In the interview, we talked about autism, vaccines, and genitals. You guessed it. Here's our recent interview with the U.S. Secretary of Health, Robert F. Kennedy, Jr. After a predictably controversial and abbreviated run for president last year, Robert F. Kennedy, Jr. was chosen by the Trump administration as the country's health secretary. In his first 100-plus days on the job, he's taken on everything from food coloring to autism to antidepressants to fluoride in the water. And, of course, he's created and fed new skepticism among Americans on the topic of vaccines. And all that's just skimming the surface. We climb into some of these topics now. With Jim, do we have the secretary latched?
2: We do.
0: Okay, thank you. Joining us now by phone from Washington, D.C., U.S. Health Secretary Robert F. Kennedy, Jr. Secretary Kennedy, good morning to you. And thank you very much for making time.
3: Good morning, Andy.
0: I'm sorry if you found my introduction a little harsh.
3: Oh, no, it was a good introduction, Andy.
0: Thank you. Fair enough. A general question first, and it speaks to the panoply of issues that you focused on, that we touched on these last 4 months. Fast forward 3+ years. If there's only one thing you can accomplish for the health of Americans, what would it be?
3: Three years is a long time, Andy. I would hope for every American to embrace skepticism. Skepticism toward vaccines, research, science, history, and a number of other, you know, subject areas. The one area I think skepticism is not appropriate is toward the president and this administration. I think the evidence is clear that every policy, every word that comes out of this administration and this president is trustworthy and beyond reproach.
0: You make skepticism sound like that it is its own scientific fact.
3: I believe strongly in skepticism. For example, I'm skeptical that we're speaking right now, that we live in a reality.
0: I assure you, we are speaking. But let's roll into something specific. Earlier this week, you spoke about your concern over teenage sperm counts, and you said an American teenager today has less testosterone than a 68-year-old man. And you said that sperm counts are down 50%. A couple things on this. Why are 68-year-old men your example?
3: I don't remember saying that, Andy, but let's accept for a moment the reality that I said it. This was from a study, a series of studies that came out years ago. I took notice. As you know, Andy, the genitals of our nation's teenagers are a major priority of this administration. The 68-year-old was a random number that has nothing to do with the fact that I was 68 when I first heard about the finding and have been repeating it. Sperm count matters because we need women to give birth, and you need sperm to do that. I'm working closely with Vice President Vance on this. We're working on some exciting ideas involving birthing farms. Also, I'm working with officials to create a sperm count registry. The president supports the idea. He likes the general concept of registries overall. We're going to create a special department, a lot like ICE, Immigration Customs Enforcement, that will go out and count the sperm of every young boy in the country. We're calling it the Sperm Squadron. It's going to be a major effort.
0: Pretty ambitious. But Secretary Kennedy, all that aside, why does a person's sperm count matter to anyone but the person whose sperm is getting counted?
3: Well, to answer that, Andy, I would say that I mentioned skepticism earlier. We don't want to express any skepticism toward the things that I say. What I've said is based on the most current observable evidence. For example, I put that bear in Central Park to make it look like it got hit by a bike. I couldn't keep it in my car. I had to go to the airport. I think Americans are clear on that.
0: Did you really tie a whale head to the hood of your car like 20 years ago?
3: I did. There's nothing mysterious about that, and it's been well reported on. I used a chainsaw to cut the head off of the whale and took it home, strapped it to the hood of my car. I know a lot of people complained that whale juice was splattering on their cars on the highway, but I enjoy studying the bones and skulls of particularly large mammals. I wish I'd been able to take the bear carcass home, as I said, but I needed to get to the airport.
0: Secretary Kennedy, earlier this month, you made some heavy comments about autism. You said young people with autism will never pay taxes or hold jobs. You said autism destroys families. What are you basing this on?
3: I'm basing these comments on the latest findings. You can look it up. Science, you know, is one way that we get information, but you know, we can also get good information from horse sense, common sense. That's where I get a lot of my information. Also, horoscopes, tarot cards. There are a number of different sources that we can access. And the internet, the podcasts, what they're calling now a broadcast. Excellent source of information, scientific information.
0: Okay. What? And now you said back to the topic of registries. You talked about the sperm registry you're developing. You also this week announced an autism registry. Why is that needed? How's that going to work?
3: In case you know we ever need to set up camps, I think it's important to at least put the names on a list. You can't put people in a special area without a list. I think history teaches us that much, Andy.
0: Did you say set up camp?
3: If we were to create a special summer camp for people with autism, I think it could be a lot of fun.
0: I got it.
3: I think we're working with that. We're working on that with immigration. Yeah. Custom of enforcement.
0: Okay. So, Secretary Kennedy, at one point
3: you explained to me that they're big on camps.
0: Okay. At one point in your life, you said that there was a worm living in your brain. Do I have that right? What was that about?
3: Oh, no, that's totally false, Andy. The worm, it was not in my brain at one point. It's still there. I tried to get it removed surgically with the same chainsaw that I had used on the whale. We don't have a lot of evidence, Andy, about brain worms. Yeah. The most up-to-date source of science we have on brain worms is from the movie Star Trek II, The Wrath of Khan, which I've studied carefully.
0: We just have a couple minutes left, even though I'd like to do a follow-up question on that. Real quickly, let's set the record straight on vaccines. Do you or don't you recommend that all American families have their children vaccinated for measles?
3: Well, I think we've seen a lot of troubling evidence come out of the blogosphere and out of we're looking at evidence from space. We're getting beams from outer space, religious divine messages that have been sent that are giving us new evidence that we're compiling carefully to compare with the science. And so don't get vaccinated is the basic message.
0: We just have less than 30 seconds, but this is impossible not to ask the Secretary of Health. Could you tell us what your morning routine is that casts you off in a good, healthy direction each day?
3: Oh, I'd be happy to. I do my elevated inverted push-ups. I do a plank where I hold myself sideways, horizontally, while not holding on to any bar. You can see I've got the core strength, and I work on that, and I do it by, Andy, I eat nothing but parsnips. That's the only thing I will ingest, and occasionally I'll drink parsnip juice, but if you only eat parsnips in the morning and you do your calisthenics, you can levitate. Okay. And I'll teach everyone. Okay. I'll be holding a press conference to explain to Americans how they can levitate. Right. But you've got to avoid the food dyes.
0: Yep.
3: They won't work if you dye the parsnips. I've tried it, Andy. If they're blue, it doesn't work.
0: Duly noted. Secretary Kennedy, I'm sorry we're out of time. In fact, we're going a little over our allotted time, but it was well worth it. You're a very busy, busy person. Thank you for joining us on the Friday Buzz.
3: Thank you for having me, Andy.
0: You're welcome. Robert F. Kennedy Jr. is U.S. Secretary of Health. He was played by the founding and longtime editor of The Onion, Scott Dickers. You can get creativity, productivity, inspiration, and tips on being funny every day on his Substack, Stop Dickering Around.

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0: It's the Friday 8 o'clock Buzz. I'm Andy Moore. You're listening to a special Best of the Friday Buzz edition of the Friday Buzz. This is when we re-rack some of our favorite interviews from recent times, and we share them so that I can take a vacation day or recover from major surgery or appear in court, or you get the idea. Regular listeners to the Friday Buzz know that we love to engage with authors, especially local authors, and that's what we're going to do right now. Years in the making, Madison author Andrew Lifson published his debut novel, Rogues in a Nation, this past spring. In addition to talking about the book, Lifson, who spent 3 decades teaching history in an elementary school, also reflects on the long process of writing his first novel and how working with children helped shape his perspective as a storyteller. Here's our interview with Andrew Lifson about his debut novel, Rogues in a Nation. Interviewing authors, you guys, about their novels is always a tricky proposition. That's because you never want to reveal a spoiler. The conversation that's about to commence is particularly tricky. That's because there are so many spoilers within this novel to spoil. The book is called Rogues in a Nation. And right when you think you've made all the right connections with its lively bunch of characters, think again. The novel begins with a veterans hospital nurse on the back half of her career being summoned home by her elderly parents in Appleton in order to meet a stranger. Now, if that doesn't have you curious, I don't know what would. The stranger story opens a world of family secrets and international political intrigue and domestic political intrigue. I found that it was a story filled with ordinary people doing extraordinary things, which is often different from doing the right thing. Rogues in a Nation turns patriotism inside out and is Madison author Andrew Lifson's first novel. It's a whopper. Andy Lifson joins us now. Welcome to the Friday Buzz, Andy.
1: Thanks for having me.
0: Yeah, it's our pleasure. The Ordinary People in Extraordinary Circumstances was a theme for me in the book. But you amplify this in this story over and over again by showing that people, through no fault of their own, often engage in things that are way over their head where they have no business. Is that a fair takeaway?
1: Absolutely. I was thinking of the Faustian legend that the protagonist, Herb, is a well-meaning guy drawn into events that he wasn't expecting. I think a big influence was, a lot of influences I have, but definitely one was Billy Bathgate by E.L. Doctorow, where the protagonist falls into Dutch Schultz and the organized crime. He doesn't mean to, but he just can't resist the temptations of power and money.
0: Yes.
1: And historical events sweep him in. And that reminded me of what it felt like at the Act 10 protests.
0: Mm-hmm. The Act 10 protests are one of the large handful of political settings that the reader encounters. It's almost impossible to believe that all of these political events and impulses collide in this novel. But then when you step back and think about it, it's the old history repeats itself, isn't it?
1: Absolutely.
0: Yeah.
1: Absolutely. Yeah. I did a ton of research, as you can probably tell.
0: Yeah.
1: I have a whole shelf in the room about McCarthyism.
0: Yes.
1: Been fascinated by it.
0: And, yes. A real rabbit hole, that one, huh?
1: Yes. Yes. And when the character Herb gets deeper and deeper into the situation that he's in, it all parallels McCarthy's getting deeper into it. First, McCarthy, when he becomes senator, he's looking for an issue. And first, he's defending the sugar industry post-war. Then he's defending the housing industry. Then he defends the Malmedy massacre from the Battle of the Bulge. And all of these times, all of these instances, the protagonist, Herb, has to defend it and rationalize it somehow.
0: Yes, and in the face of those rather monstrous challenges, you do a really good job from the start of indicating just what an ordinary dude Herb is.
1: Yeah.
0: And in order to bring the listeners closer to the story and closer to the character who is Herb, and without giving anything away, tell the listeners who Herb is, what his background is, and what he does for a living. He has a special interest in cinema, we learn. Right. What about Herb?
1: Herb is an everyman character, at least that's what I was going for, and kind of reminded me of my late father-in-law, in that he signed up for the Army very young, was intent upon serving during World War II somehow, and then goes overseas to guard prisoners of war, befriends a Soviet displaced person, and he feels tremendously guilty that he cannot help this Soviet the Soviet character. Comes back, and despite his love of cinema, decides to live a practical life and becomes an accountant, studies accounting or business at a local college, which I never name.
0: Yeah.
1: And then...
0: But continues to pursue his own artistic impulse in ways that wind up kind of getting him stitched to McCarthy.
1: Exactly. Exactly. I was also going to say before, I forgot to say this, that all the incidents are based in reality. That there's a scene, May 1st, 1950, that this actually happened, that the town of Mosinee, the village elders staged a fake quote-unquote communist takeover of the town. That actually happened.
0: There's a beautiful time travel thing that does take you to realities in this fictional piece of work. In some ways, it reminds me of the time travel story Stephen King wrote, JFK, where all the facts are intact, but here is a fictional person traveling through them, creating a whole new world.
1: Exactly.
0: Yeah. It's so intriguing that you mentioned Doctorow, I believe, as one of the influences.
1: Yes.
0: I just want to say, without even really going into

0: crazy when I, at least when I caught on to that in my head. Maybe other readers won't. Because it's moving all of this like fascinating, rich, and sometimes dense historical events and so on.
1: Yeah.
0: So I don't think I'm doing as good a job as I'd like explaining the rock heart of the book, but I wanted the listeners to know that that's happening too. We talked about Herb, another protagonist in the book who's really interesting is Herb's daughter, Valerie. She's the psychiatric nurse. What does Valerie want in this tale?
1: I think she wants to learn the truth about her family, a family history that was never shared with her. And because Herb feels so much shame and guilt about what he did, even though he got himself, well, I don't want to do any spoilers.
0: Careful.
1: But, you know, he's trying to redeem himself.
0: Yeah. It's a very Wisconsin tale, too. A lot of the spark points for Herb happens, you guessed it, in a tavern, Schmutzies, which Herb actually named. I'm not giving anything away there.
1: Right.
0: But small town America, small town Wisconsin, to me, just underscored the every person theme that comes so brilliantly through the novel,
1: right?
0: And we don't. Most of us, all of us, can relate to being in the wrong place at the wrong time, or making the wrong choice, and then being naively led into areas that we might not go to.
1: Exactly.
0: But not all of us are doing it in the high stakes the way Herb experiences.
1: Exactly.
0: If you're just tuning in, we're talking with Andy Lifson. His new novel opens a giant box of secrets kept by a family in Appleton, members of which wind up becoming a part of history without even meaning to. The novel is called Rogues in a Nation. Andy, the Cold War seems like a perfect backdrop for portions of this story, and the story reveals it did to me kind of how deeply the Cold War wedged into the American psyche. Talk about how paranoia shaped relationships in those times.
1: Yeah, boy, I could talk about that a while, because I'm very influenced by postmodernism, and as you know, I'm a big fan of Thomas Pynchon, and paranoia was one of his major themes. And in the 50s, paranoia ruled the social setting. And as I say in the acknowledgement section in the back of the book, I first developed an interest in this when I was an undergrad in England at the University of Kent in Canterbury. And I, again, stumbled into this class that was called, it was called something like the Postwar America or the American Century with a question mark. And it was just fascinating, especially from a British perspective. And I became just super interested in the Cold War. Pynchon in V, there's a line that says, "We all have a temporal homesickness for the decade in which we were born." I've always been fascinated by the 1950s.
0: Huh.
1: And, you know, it's pictured as this morass of drab conformity. But, again, I keep going back to him, like Pynchon writes in the introduction to Farina's novel, "Been So Down So Long, It Looks Like Up To Me." He writes, you know, we were all aware of this world out there, this steady drum that was right below the surface.
0: Mm.
1: You see it in jazz and the beats and the starts of the civil rights movement. And I tried to get into that. One of the characters heads out east and tries to escape his family, and we see that a lot. I don't want to give too much away, but we've all known people who start out, it's almost like bipolar. They're radical left and they go to radical right. You see that. And I wanted to dramatize that also.
0: The novel rides, as I think we may have mentioned, on a common thread of a love for cinema, of all things. A couple of characters in the book, including Herb, are film buffs. Where did the idea of inserting movie making into your story come from?
1: It was just a passion of mine, and I think one of the themes is, well, that cinema is the art form of the century. I would go so far as to say that, along with jazz and rock and roll, probably. But I do think

0: cinema is the art form of the century. And as the quote in the beginning of the main part of the book from a novel called The Dead, cinema's war by other means.
1: Huh.
0: And the power brokers say, you know, we've got to watch the media. Well, we see it now. We have to censor the media. And one of the themes that I'm trying to get at is the corruption of the artist. There's a character, an everyman character, who had dreams, maybe delusions, of being a film critic or a screenwriter or really following his passion, and he gets swept up by these this fictitious group of right-wing industrialists.
1: Yes. We only have a few more minutes, and I want to walk you over to a different part of the room now and pick your brain on a couple of just questions that came to mind, not related to the story, but as I read it. And so this is one of the questions. Do you think politics can bring out the worst and the best in people?
0: Yes.
1: Okay.
0: Yes.
1: Okay. We'll leave that answer there.
0: Right. Because Act 10, it was, I mean, we saw you guys at the protests. It was simultaneously terrifying and exhilarating.
1: Yeah. This is your first novel, as we've mentioned more than once. How long did it take to finish it?
0: Years.
1: How many?
0: I couldn't even put a number on it.
1: God, okay. What did you learn in the writing of this? Other than your book learning, other than, you know, everything about McCarthy, everything about the Cold War.
0: Right.
1: As a writer.
0: I learned you had to pare it down. My original manuscript of this was like 700 pages, and I pared it down to like 400.
1: 400. On your way to writing this novel, I want the listeners to know that you taught in an elementary classroom for 3 decades. How does working with children every day shape a person's worldview?
0: Oh, wow. I think working with kids brings out your inherent humanity. I also know that for me, that's a general statement, but specifically for me, I taught Wisconsin history in fourth grade. So I was immersed in this stuff. I took the kids to Native American burial mounds. We did all sorts of stuff. I was, like I say, just really interested in history.
1: I have to believe that teaching history to children is a completely different exploration and discovery for the teacher than teaching history to college students.
0: Yes. Yes.
1: You talk, you know, it's the old line in Philadelphia, tell it to me like I'm a fourth grader.
0: Yeah, that's right. That's very, very appropriate.
1: Well, Andy, it's just a fantastic job.
0: Thank you very much.
1: If you said it took years, and it was worth every minute. Andy Lifson, thank you for joining us on the Friday Buzz, and congrats.
0: Thank you for having me.
1: You're so welcome.
2: Well, I guess.

0: It's the Friday 8 o'clock buzz. I'm Andy Moore. You're listening to a Best of the Friday Buzz special. The program is pre-recorded this morning. Only Jim Wilson is here in the studio. There's still a huge, and by that I mean gigantic, but well-behaved crowd out front, that crowd of fans that gathers out on Bedford Street every week. Hey, for our final segment this morning, we're going to revisit a huge get, as they say in the business, an interview we landed after a lot of time, actually, and back and forth, and security clearance on myself and Jim and Elliot and Encore. You may remember that Pope Leo XIV found himself embroiled in MAGA politics last spring, and that was after, you know, a little bit of back and forth with the current Trump administration. After a whole lot of work and communication, protracted communication with Vatican staff, we were able to spend some time with the Pope, who joined us on the phone from Vatican City. Here's that interview. Okay, I got it. Okay, we're on. It's the Friday 8 o'clock buzz. I'm Andy Moore. Born Robert Francis Prevost, Pope Leo XIV was ordained to lead the papacy and the worldwide Catholic Church in May of 2025. Prevost was born in Chicago, as many of you know, but he was raised in the neighboring town of Dalton, Illinois. He became a friar in the Order of St. Augustine in 1977 and was ordained as a priest in 1982. Fast forward to last weekend. He spoke at a worldwide peace vigil at St. Peter's Basilica in Vatican City. It was there that Pope Leo warned against what he described as, quote, a delusion of omnipotence that was driving global instability, urging world leaders in that speech to prioritize diplomacy over military escalation. Well, as we all know, U.S. President Donald Trump responded sharply to those remarks the following day, criticizing the Pope's leadership and accusing him of being weak on crime and ineffective on foreign policy. The week ended with Pope Leo taking an even stronger position related to American ways and means in Iran. He said, quote, but woe to those who manipulate religion and the very name of God for their own military, economic, and political gain, dragging that which is sacred into darkness and filth, unquote. Do we have Pope Leo with us on the phone?
1: We are we're about to reach out, so
0: that's right, that line dropped earlier. Thank you. Hello? Okay. That international code. Folks, we'll see what, if we can get here, we'll see what happens. Kind of, okay. Signal's good.
2: Hello?
0: Hello?
2: Yes, Vatican is here. Is this WORT? Is this Andy Moore in Madison, USA?
0: Yes, we're here in Madison.
2: Stand by for Pope Leo. His Holiness will be right with you, Mr. Moore.
0: Okay. Hello?
3: Hopefully. Yes. Hello, and Christ's blessings to you, Andy Moore.
0: Is this your Holiness, Pope Leo?
3: Yeah, it is. It's an honor to talk with you and your listeners this morning, and may I say I'm sorry to hear about your bag.
0: Oh, you were listening earlier.
3: I'm not omnipotent, but I am listening.
0: Well, the honor is ours. But if I may be so bold, you don't sound like the Pope. I mean,

0: sounds like something's off.
1: Oh, that, yeah, when I talk with Americans, or should I say fellow Americans, I refer back to my Chicago accent. Go Cubbies, you know?
0: I see. Well, I understand better now. Well, let's get right to this international dialogue you seem to be having with the Trump administration. In the
1: Of course, the Cubs could use our prayers now, don't you know?
0: I'm sorry?
1: I'm just saying that 9-9, the Cubs are at the bottom of the NL Central.
0: Oh, yeah. They'll need to step it up, that's for sure. Now this matter with President Trump, when you said that earlier...
1: Don't you know, they're going to have their hands full with the Mets later today. The Mets are even hungrier for a win than the Cubs after losing their eighth straight to the Dodgers.
0: Still with the baseball. Your Holiness, I know we have a very limited amount of time with you, and I really want our listeners to understand where you are with regard to this, for want of better words, war of words with President Trump.
1: Of course, I apologize. It's early in the season anyway.
0: More baseball. Hey, thank you. I shared some of your comments this week. Let's get to it at the top of the segment. So let me get your reaction to President Trump's statement midweek. He said you were in favor of Iran getting a nuclear bomb and destroying the Mideast. What do you think about that? About that comment. What is are your thoughts about that? Your Holiness. About that comment, what are you thinking about that?
1: No, I'm sorry. Can you imagine a pope arguing in favor of a nuclear bomb?
0: Not really.
1: Do people in America believe a pope would be running around persuading people that a nuclear bomb is a good idea? Do people believe President Trump when he says that? I bet they don't.
0: Well, Your Holiness, let's take just a moment here to gather ourselves. For the listeners, if you're just joining us, we're talking with the head of the Catholic Church and sovereign of Vatican City, Pope Leo XIV. Pope Leo, just clear the decks here. Just an unrelated question. Why are popes numbered always with Roman numerals?
1: Well, we follow in the tradition of the Super Bowl. You remember Super Bowl 20? That's two X's.
0: Yeah, okay.
1: The Bears
0: right.
1: won that one.
0: That makes sense.
1: And,
0: I got
1: and then
0: you.
1: They won.
0: I got it. All right. But listen, I want to play back a soundbite from our vice president right now.
1: The J.D. Vance, yeah.
0: Yes, yes. Your Holiness, J.D. Vance, who just this week...
1: Yeah, that's the same guy who campaigned for the re-election of that authoritarian president of Hungary, Orban, right?
0: Oh, yeah, J.D. Vance, that one, yeah.
1: The Orban that was beaten like a beast of burden in Bethlehem.
0: Well, your words, not mine.
1: Okay. Go ahead and play the clip. I'm listening.
2: Okay, my brother and I were inspired a lot by American pop culture.
0: Okay, Jim Wilson, let's play back that soundbite if we can find it. Here's Vice President J.D. Vance speaking to, I think it was a Turning Point gathering earlier this week.
3: I think it's very, very important for the Pope to be careful when he talks about matters of theology.
0: Your Holiness?
1: Did he say very, very twice? Did I hear that right?
0: Yes. He did. He said you need to be very, very careful when talking about matters of theology.
1: Yeah, well, he just converted to Catholicism, didn't he?
0: I think he did. I think so. That was pretty recent.
1: Yeah, fairly recently. I guess he'll read up on the Pope's responsibilities soon enough. You know, responsibilities like talking about matters of theology in the way Christ asks us to. What are we supposed to talk about? The Cubs?
0: Well, you're pretty good about talking about the Cubs, too, frankly.
1: Well, Mr. Moore, we're just glad the church is being taken seriously, even if those who are taking it seriously are not themselves taken seriously.
0: Ooh, ooh. That's pretty profound. And by them, are you talking about President Trump?
1: Hey,

0: You know, where it's not mine.
1: Your Holiness, I know we have come to the close of our time together. And I want to thank you on behalf of WRT and the United States for talking with us this morning.
0: Bless you, my son. You're very welcome, Mr. Moore. Are you related to Sir Thomas Moore, by the way?
1: Very, very distant, but that was only one O in the last name. We're two O's. Was he a good dude? Was he a...
0: And go Cubbies.
1: Okay. All right. Pope Leo XIV, everyone. He joined us from the Vatican in Rome.

All right, that's a wrap. We hope you enjoyed this Best of the Friday Buzz special. Thanks, WRT News and Talk Director Nate Carlin, for editing this program. And thanks to Jim Wilson for getting it on the air. Chris Powers and Mud Acres get your weekend off to a bluegrassy start in just a couple of minutes. Hey, maybe we'll see you this weekend at La Fete de Marquette at one of the 11 Los Lobos shows. For Jim Wilson, thanks again, Nate Carlin, Elliot LeBrun, and Encore Malhotra. That's our entire Friday family. Thanks for listening. Andy Moore will return to the mic next Friday morning. I'm Andy Moore. Have a great damn weekend.

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1: That's the sound of jackdaws in the backyard of Izzy, my niece's house in Wales. I went back to the United Kingdom for Memorial Day week this May to see my family because my brother had recently died. I arrived during a heat wave. Wales was 89 degrees in the shade and very humid, breaking a record for hottest day in May. Wales usually averages a high of 63 degrees. The jackdaws are engaged in some sort of dispute. A few days later, the hottest temperature in the UK ever recorded in May was 95 degrees Fahrenheit in London, where it's usually 66 degrees. In 2024, the heat wave hit in June. Now, 2 years later, the steamy fire had come a month earlier. Here's the song of a blackbird in Elizabeth, my sister-in-law's Birmingham backyard. A wood pigeon coos in my cousin Janice's Buckinghamshire garden as the village church bell tolls. Two wood pigeons are conversing.

0: Reporting for WORT from the United Kingdom in Europe, the planet's fastest warming continent, this is Helena White.
1: Tonight at 6 o'clock, the Madison chapter of Democratic Socialists of America will screen the film The Voice of Hind Rajab. This film follows a 5-year-old girl who's trapped in a car under fire in Gaza, and the Red Crescent volunteers who do everything they can to get an ambulance to her. This event is free and open to the public. That's The Voice of Hind Rajab, tonight at 6 o'clock at the Madison Labor Temple, 1602 South Park Street. And tonight from 6 to 8, the Arts and Literature Lab will host a reception for Threading Solidarity, Tatris from Tijot to Palestine. Threading Solidarity honors the communal practice of traditional Palestinian embroidery, known as tatris, which has now become a form of resistance under Israeli occupation. That's tonight from 6 to 8 at the Arts and Literature Lab, 111 South Livingston Street. Saturday at 6 p.m., a Room of One's Own bookstore will celebrate J.P. Martinez's debut poetry chapbook, Alternatives for Succulents. John Paul Martinez is a Filipino poet writing out of the Midwest and whose work has appeared in several journals. Martinez has been a finalist for several prizes. This debut chapbook, Alternatives for Succulents, is forthcoming from Bull City Press. That's Saturday night at 6 o'clock at A Room of One's Own Books, 2717 at Wood Avenue. 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

Good morning and welcome to the Mud Acres Bluegrass Special. My name's Chris Powers. I'll be your host right here on WORT up until the hour of noon o'clock. Hang out, hang around, hang tight, hang ten with us as we bring you the very best in bluegrass, newgrass, new acoustic music, a little acoustic swing, some old time tunes, just about anything else that might happen along. And we're going to start off, let's try this one.

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Cause for the price the poor boy paid, he gets to sing

0: Wham, bam, kablam, kapow, boys and girls, friends and neighbors. That's our opening salvo here on the Mud Acres Bluegrass Special. And we start off there with a great old song from Tarka. Wandering from Tarka. And then a song from the Brand New Box of Matches. That's the name of their band, Brand New Box of Matches. Can you believe it? Anyway, that's called Devil's Gonna Getcha. Devil's Gonna Getcha. And then we heard from, we heard from Joanna Piper. Oh, before we heard that, I think it was before that, actually, we heard Cold Kentucky Night from Joanna Piper. Yeah, and then we heard The Devil's Gonna Getcha. All right. And then we heard the Lonesome Ace String Band and their version of Stage Fright. And then from Richard Peter Morris, a new song called Holding On from Daniel Crabtree. A song called The Eye of the Hurricane from David Mayfield. The David Mayfield Parade. He calls his band the David Mayfield Parade. And a piece called The Daytime Moon. Those are all new songs. And another fairly new one. This is from a couple of years ago, I guess. From Andrew Wakefield. And a piece called... Outlaw. It's a simple title, one-word title, Outlaw. Brings us to 41 minutes past the hour. You're here with us on the Mud Acres Bluegrass Special. All right. This is where you get your winning. The winning is right here on the radio. All right, we've got a featured album coming up, and that'll be right after these very important announcements. So pay attention. Let's see what we can start with this one.
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0: All right, and that is, that shouldn't be happening. Let's see if we can stop that from happening. Let's push this button, see if that does it. Yes, it does. It's time now for our featured album, Boys and Girls, Friends and Neighbors. And our featured album today comes from a young band from Denver, Colorado. And they're called Magoo. Magoo, I'd never heard of this band until I went to the Blue Ox Festival. And we got to hear them. They were the featured band. They were like the last band practically to play there. They played like at 1 in the morning. And we got to stay up and hear Magoo play live there in that smoky backstage area. They weren't even on the big stage. They were just back in the woods there. And we played some of the songs that were from the band's about a couple weeks before that festival in Eau Claire, the Blue Ox Festival. And heard this song and really wanted to stay up late and get a chance to hear that band. And let's see what happened here. All right. The gods are working against us today. All right. So anyway, it is time. We'll hear from this band, Magoo. I guess we'll just play it, hear from them. I was able to contact them. They don't actually have any CDs out yet, but this album came out late last year, and it's our featured album for today. It sounds something like this.

0: And there you have it, boys and girls, friends and neighbors. That's our featured album for today from the band Magoo. They're from Denver, Colorado. And the players on that band are Eric Hill on the acoustic guitar and vocals, Cortland Bills on the mandolin and vocals, Dylan Flynn on the dobro and vocals, and Denton Turner on the upright bass. And I think Sam Bush sits in with them and plays a song with them as well. So I think you have to go to the Magoo website and get a hold of them there, because let's see, the website is MagooTheBand.com. MagooTheBand.com. If you want to get a hold of that, some nice jamming and some good songwriting and picking. So that's our featured album for today. Brings us to 7 minutes after the hour. This is the Mudd-Akers Bluegrass Special right here on WORT 89.9 FM. And let's see, we have, it's 10:07 here in the Midwest. That's Berryman Standard Time, and we like to feature a nice song from Lou and Peter Berryman whenever we can in the Berryman Hour here. So we're going to do that, and don't tell Lou and Peter that we're doing this, okay? It's between us. Here we go.
1: My darling.

All right, and there you have it, boys and girls, friends and neighbors. That's our latest thing that we have for you. Instrumental music, and we started off, let's see if we can get this in order here. Yeah, we started off there with a piece from Bluegrass 96 that featuring Scott Vestal on the banjo and an old Flatt & Scruggs tune called the Foggy Mountain Special. And then from the Haas sisters, Brittany and Bethany, yeah. And the Haas sisters doing a medley of the Harvalandsvalsen and the Potatsesvalsen, a couple of Swedish waltzes there. And from there, we went on to, the Grasstown, band Grasstown, and an instrumental of theirs called Tobaccoville Road. And then from Ken and Brad Kolodner, doing a thing called Hands Cove. And then we reached back into the far reaches of the original years of this program and pulled out a thing from Bill Keith from his Something Bluegrass album and a piece called Caravan. And then from the infamous String Dusters and an Allman Brothers, formerly an Allman Brothers tune, now it's a bluegrass tune. It's actually written by Dickie Betts from the Allman Brothers called Jessica. And then we closed off with a piece from the latest Daniel Grindstaff album, and a piece called Three Arrows from his Heroes and Friends album.

So that brings us about 37, 38 minutes after the hour. And now, of course, we'd like to do our bluegrass calendar and to let you know about maybe some of the people who are going to be here. Now, I understand that Tish Hinojosa is going to be playing down at the Cafe Carp. And, of course, she does that great song about the flag of the sun. And she's actually listed second on this show that's going to be happening down at the Cafe Carp on Thursday with Aaron Nathans and Michael Ronstadt. So they play a guitar and cello thing, and I think we probably want to hear what that would sound like, right? Let's see if we have a clear channel here. Let's try this out. This is a song of theirs called Hello World.

All right, a little hello world for everybody there. And very interesting. Very interesting song there from the from Aaron Nathans and Michael Ronstadt. And they will be doing a show at the Cafe Carp on Thursday evening, 8 o'clock p.m. down at 18 South Water Street West in Fort Atkinson. And Tish Hinojosa will also be on the bill, so it should be very interesting night of music, I must say. All right, and it is time for our bluegrass calendar. Let you know what's going on in the bluegrass world, and let's kick things right into gear with first of all the bluegrass music, of course, that you want to know about the bluegrass. Let's see. Well, there's going to be some jams. There's always a few jams going on. The Bluegrass Jam is in Spring Green at the Spring Green General Store, 137 South Albany Street. That's tomorrow from 1 to 3. And over on Winnebago Street in downtown, in the east side of Madison, we have the Musco Bluegrass Jam, which is from 2 to 4. And let's see, we have jams. Do we have any jams around here on Sunday? Well, kind of more in the Milwaukee area on Sunday. But on Monday night, we have the Musco Lounge Jam and the Musco Lounge over on Monona Drive. That's from 7 to 10 p.m. in the evening. We have the Swambee Jam with Dave Beckel from 7 to 9 in the Goodman Community Center in the Brassworks Building. And that's on Tuesday from 7 to 9. Swambee Jam with Dave Beckel. And then on Wednesday, we've got the Bluegrass Pick and Sip down at the Harmony Bar from 1 to 3. From 1 to 3 down there. And let's see, I think jams on Thursday, not around here. They're all down further west of here, I guess. All right. And there's a lot of live music, though. There's the Little Stock Music Festival is going up on in Manawa this weekend. Today and tomorrow are days 3 and 4 of that. Some of you are probably up there already listening to the radio, waiting for the live music to start up. Greetings from Madison. And there's live music with Sorry Mountain this evening from 6 to 9, and they'll be at the Tiranina Brewing Company. And Big Tooth is playing live. They'll be at the Mirror Lake State Park up there at 6:30 to 8:30 this evening. Let's see, there's music tomorrow from Soggy Prairie at the Grassway Organics, and that's from 4 to 8. There's a long show there, 4-hour show. Down from the Hills playing tomorrow. Also, they're out in Mount Horeb at the Bridal Barn and Gardens out on Blue Valley Road there in Mount Horeb. What's going on in Mount Horeb? Huh. And let's see. The Grazers are playing tonight. I missed that. They're playing at the Beer Rock. They're playing tonight from 8 to 10 p.m., and the Bluegrass Fridays down at the Edgewater from 6 to 9 p.m. this evening features Dig Deep out of Milwaukee. So they're kind of a jam band, bluegrass band. And then let's see, what else can I tell you about what's happening here? Soggy Prairie is playing on Monday. They'll be down at the Sun Prairie Public Library, a nice library show. So, and you can go in early. They're playing just 7:30 to 8:30, just 1 hour. So go and find a good book to page through while you're listening to Soggy Prairie in Sun Prairie at the library there. The library in Sun Prairie. And then on Tuesday, there's live music with Sorry Mountain. They'll be out at the Nathaniel Dean House, which is out on Monona Drive in Madison. It's 4718 Monona Drive. So Sorry Mountain will be playing out there.
playing bluegrass. And then Big Tooth is going to be playing there out in the Grundahl Park in Mount Horeb on Wednesday evening. They'll be playing in Grundahl Park from 6:30 to 8:30 in Mount Horeb. And the Soundbillies, they're playing on Thursday at the Madison Senior Center from noon to 1, Thursday lunchtime. And so that should be an interesting show. What am I missing here? The Krause Family Band, they're playing on Wednesday at the Burr Oak. They're doing a big concert for the birthday of Ms. Linda Ronstadt, will be turning 80 on Wednesday, July 15th. So the Krause Family Band will be playing the songs of Linda Ronstadt. And that'd be lovely to hear that. All right. And Thursday, the Millbillies will be playing at the Memorial Union Terrace. They're coming in from Milwaukee. They're like hillbillies, but they're from Milwaukee, which doesn't have that many hills. Well, I guess it is. Well, downtown there's a few hills, but not really. It's not really a hilly place. Not known for its hills, but it's known for its mills. So the Millbillies will be coming in from Milwaukee to play at the UW Memorial Terrace on Thursday evening. And then there's a show this in the Sam Damiano with an Armchair Boogie and Honor Among Thieves. And then Big Tooth is going to play the after party from 9 to midnight at the Harmony Bar on Thursday. So you can go down to the Sam Damiano on Memnona Drive to hear Armchair Boogie and Honor Among Thieves, and then hear Big Tooth in the after party, 9 to midnight, on Thursday. All right? Okay, so those are the things that I know about that are going on out there. And from our bluegrass calendar. All right, so that brings us to about 10 minutes before the top of the hour here in Madison, Wisconsin, top of the hour, whatever you are. You might be listening to this on the archives, because this is all archived, and you can go to WRTFM.org and listen to this show. Maybe you missed the first hour of the show. You say, oh, I missed the first hour of the show. I'm going to have a spacecraft and go out and catch the radio waves. I'm going to have to basically go back in time. You actually have to travel faster than the speed of light if you want to catch the radio waves as they go out into the universe. And they actually expand, so you won't get a very good reception. You get poor reception that way. So if you want to listen to the show, the parts of it you might have missed, probably a better idea is to go online and go to WRTFM.org. And there is the Wart app. You can carry it around on your phone and just take the show and listen to it while you're on the bus, waiting, trying to get to wherever you're going, or while you're out on your run, you can listen to it on your earpiece, whatever that piece is called. So there's many ways to you could listen to this again if you weren't paying attention when I started talking here too. You say, oh, what was he talking about? What's he saying? Because somebody's interrupting you, right? There's somebody at the door. The doorbell's ringing. What? What's going on? Oh, what's he saying? Oh, I missed it. You can go to the archives and listen to it anytime. You just have to figure out how to get to the archives. WRTFM.org is our address online. All right. So, I know a lot of people are out there. They have these bird apps, that they're trying to find out about birds because they hear all these birds. They just hear, it just is like, birds are out, You can't actually, a lot of times you can't even see the birds. Most of the time you can't actually see the birds unless you look really hard. You say, where are those birds? And by the time you find that where they are in the tree, they're flitting around and really hard to keep track of. So, anyway, there's I think it's time for some bird songs, All right, so let's try this one.

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That's right, Stuart, it's WORT FM, Madison.

0: And some bird songs for you. Started off back there with the Robin and Linda Williams with the Cuckoo and the Patroller song from their album Nine Till Midnight. We heard from the Trout Steak Revival with Where'd My Bluebird Fly? And we heard the Oak Street Ramblers with I Heard the Bluebird Sing. A couple Bluebird songs there. And Dolly Parton doing The Little Sparrow. The Krause Family with the Sparrow song. The Good Old Persons with the Center of the World, and Nefesh Mountain and their Sparrow song. Different, same titles, different song, different sparrow probably. And that's the Sparrows, a lot of Sparrow songs. And then we heard the Whippoorwill songs also. We heard from Peter Rowan, the first Whippoorwill. We heard Blue Highway, Nothing But a Whippoorwill. And then we heard Rhonda Vincent right there. That was called The Cry of the Whippoorwill. Whippoorwill, some bird, nice bird songs. A good time of year for some bird songs. All right, we'll be moving on to our last set of music. We've got some jam grass for you, and that'll be right after these important messages. Don't touch that dial.
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And there you have it. That's our show for today, boys and girls, friends and neighbors. And we start off that last set with a piece from the Lil Smokies called Ms. Marie. And from the band Front Country, a song called If Something Breaks. And then from a group just simply called The Deer, the D-E-E-R, Deer. And that's called Winter to Pry. And then we heard from the Hillbenders with Hey Boys. And from the Mountain Grass Unit, a piece called Little Dove. And that last piece was from Town Mountain. Town Mountain, coming back to you. And coming up on this station, right after this show, you can hear on a public affair from Dr. Feroz Sitwa on Israel's attacks on healthcare workers in Gaza. And Amaya Gelman will be with him in the second half of the hour, I should say, on the ADL and Zionism. So there you go. That's what's coming up here. And you know, I could stand right here, boys and girls, friends and neighbors, and do this all the live long day, but round about now there's sort of a overwhelming force takes over, takes out my life, and I'm talking about

Yeah, time for me to head on down the old Catfish Highway. But this is, I'd like to thank Lacey and Elliot for taking care of all our phone calls here. And thanks to all of you for listening in. It's the Mud Acres Bluegrass Special. My name's Chris Powers. And if I'm not here next week, we'll have somebody good filling in for me. So have a wonderful week. And we'll see you somewhere on down the line. This is WRT-FM, Madison. Bye-bye.

0: This is Christina Leffring and Fiona Hatch with your local news, coming to you from the WORT studios on Bedford Street in beautiful downtown Madison. And here are your Thursday headlines. Vice President J.D. Vance characterized Governor Tony Evers' refusal to surrender enrollment data for the state's Supplemental Nutrition Aid program as, quote, borderline criminal, WisPolitics reports. Vance spoke Thursday at the Wisconsin National Guard's 128th Air Refueling Wing headquarters in Milwaukee. Wisconsin is among 21 states and the District of Columbia that have sued to block the federal government from obtaining personal information about SNAP food aid recipients. They argue that the demand violates federal privacy laws and exceeds the U.S. Department of Agriculture's constitutional authority. In April, Evers vetoed a bill that would have required his administration to give food assistance information to the Trump administration.
1: After ending his campaign for governor this week, Milwaukee County Executive David Crowley endorsed Lieutenant Governor Sarah Rodriguez on Thursday as the strongest candidate against presumptive Republican nominee Tom Tiffany. Crowley backtracked from a call for other Democrats in the race to step aside in favor of Rodriguez, urging instead that they consider whether they would run as competitive a race as Rodriguez. Remaining Democrats in the field include former Lieutenant Governor Mandela Barnes, State Senator Kelda Royce, State Representative Francesca Hong, and former Evers administration official Joel Brennan.
0: A candidate to represent the 76th State Assembly District has been endorsed by the Democratic Socialists of America, according to the Capital Times. Juliana Bennett, a former city council member and legislative aide, is one of five candidates who hope to succeed Representative Francesca Hong, who is running for governor. The other candidates are legislative staffer Isaiah Ben-Ami, activist and radio host Tony Castaneda, Alder Dina Martinez Rutherford, and community organizer and journalist Zoe Sullivan.
1: The number of Wisconsinites in prison for drunken driving felonies are at a near record, the Wisconsin Examiner reports, citing a study by the Wisconsin Policy Forum. At the end of 2025, 2,750 people were imprisoned in the state for four or more drunken driving convictions. That's down slightly from the peak of 2,899 at the end of 2024, but four times greater than the number of repeat drunk drivers imprisoned in 2000. While incarceration is near an all-time high, actual arrests for operating while intoxicated were down more than 60% in 2025, from the number of arrests in 2002, the forum study found.
0: The maker of John Deere farm and lawn care equipment has settled a federal right to repair lawsuit that will compel the company to make materials and services available to customers and independent shops. Deere and Company has long been a target of widespread complaints that it limited access to items like computer software to authorized dealers. In April, Deere settled a class action lawsuit brought by farmers, but that settlement brought only financial compensation to the plaintiffs and had no impact on the right to repair, the Associated Press reports.
1: The ousted village president of Shorewood Hills has gone to court in an attempt to get his old job back, Wisconsin Public Radio reports. John Imes filed a petition this week in Dane County Circuit Court, seeking to reverse the village board's 4-3 vote to remove him from the unpaid post. In taking the action, the board's majority accused Imes of failing to disclose conflicts of interest and concealing public records. As of the date of the filing Tuesday, the board has 20 days to respond.
0: Those were the headlines.

0: without struggle. No one in power ain't giving up nothing. 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No one in power.
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2: And hello, welcome to A Public Affair. I am Esti Dinor. We have a two-part show today. We will later be talking with Maya Gelman, the author of the fascinating book titled The Anti-Defamation League and the Racial State. But before that, we have our favorite Dr. Feroz Sidwa. He's a trauma surgeon in California who volunteered in Gaza twice, was blocked from going a third time in November. If you're a regular listener, you have heard him before. Hello, Feroz. Thank you for joining us again.
3: Hey,
2: it's good to have you. Yeah, so we want to definitely start by talking about Dr. Hussam Abu Safia, who I believe you know, about his situation. What can you tell us about him?
3: Yeah, I don't know him personally, but I do know his situation pretty well. Okay. Actually, I just got off a webinar with Physicians for Human Rights and plenty of other people that are working on his case. Hussam Abu Safia is a pediatrician and neonatologist in Kamal Adwan Hospital, and he was also the director of the hospital. It's a hospital that was in northeastern Gaza. Actually, it was just struck by a missile about 10 minutes ago.
2: Oh.
3: So he was the director of that hospital. He really built that hospital, quite honestly. He was the one that turned it into an actual, from a very, very small and pretty useless hospital into a really functional place. It happened to have Gaza's last functioning neonatal ICU. And in December of 2024, the hospital had been under siege for about 3 months. And the Israelis, they had already killed Hussam's oldest son. I believe his name was Ibrahim. They had killed him in the hospital. Hussam buried him in the hospital. They had wounded Dr. Abu Safia. He still has metal shrapnel in his one of his legs. And they finally gave him an ultimatum, and they said, either you come out and come to prison with us, or we're going to raid and destroy the hospital. Well, they raided and destroyed the hospital anyway. But in an attempt to save it, Hussam surrendered himself to the same military that had killed his own son a few weeks before. There's a famous video of him walking into an Israeli armored personnel carrier and surrendering himself to the soldiers there. Now, the claim that the Israelis, well, I should say, at first he was actually disappeared. The Israelis claimed, even though there was this public video, they claimed they hadn't arrested him. They didn't know where he was. But after a while, they did acknowledge holding him, and they're holding him under what's called the unlawful combatants law in Israel. Now, the claim that's made is that Hussam Abu Safia is a colonel in Hamas. And this is something that might be a little bit confusing to people. Hussam Abu Safia is employed by what's called the Palestinian Military Medical Services. That is it's the uniformed branch of the Palestinian Ministry of Health. We have an exactly analogous thing in the United States. It's called the U.S. Public Health Service Commissioned Corps. When I went to medical school, I had to figure out a way for people to get it paid for. And so I almost did what's called a uniformed health services scholarship, in which case I would have been a captain in the American Air Force. I wouldn't be a combatant. That's a completely different question. But I would have an officer's rank and I would be a member of the armed forces. Now, if you go to the Geneva Conventions that, you know, go all the way back to 1864, they make a very clear distinction between military personnel who actually participate in combat and military personnel who provide medical care. Those are two completely different things. Even though those providing medical care might have a ceremonial uniform or some other such thing, that has nothing to do with their actual status as a combatant. No serious person claims that Hussam Abu Safia has ever done anything in a combatant role. It's just completely ridiculous. Oh, of course. Sorry, I'm going to have to go in a minute. Hopefully, maybe I can get back. But the I'm sorry, but the well, here, hold on, let me just check. Sorry, I know this
2: just to explain, Feroz is actually working. He's giving us time, but if someone comes,
3: 10 minutes. Sorry,
2: you okay?
3: I can leave in 15 minutes actually.
2: Okay,
3: yeah.
2: Very good.
3: So the but yeah, so that that's the situation. So now so Hussam's detention itself is unlawful, even if he was not being treated badly in Israeli prisons. It's just important if his detention itself is unlawful under international humanitarian law, the laws of war, IHL. Right now he is quite literally being starved and tortured to death in an Israeli prison. He's currently at the and forgive my Hebrew pronunciation, Esti, but he's at the Rakefet section. Rakefet. Rakefet,
2: it means cyclamen, by the way, beautiful flower. Yeah.
3: Oh, really?
2: Yeah, yeah.
3: But the prison is not so beautiful. It's an underground facility, which was actually shut down in the 1980s, precisely because of human rights abuses that one would expect to happen in a completely underground facility that's isolated from the rest of the world. Well, when Itamar Ben-Gvir came in and became the national security minister and the head of the Israel Prison Service, he decided to reopen it and to chalk it full of the people in that he was kidnapping from the Gaza Strip. Right now, Hussam is being beaten on a daily basis, often into unconsciousness. He's being starved. The last time his lawyer saw him was a week ago. There's been no update on his condition since then. And when his lawyer saw him a week ago, he said that he literally did not recognize him. His face was bruised so badly. Hussam was just kind of muttering and saying, I'm going to die here. They brought me here to die. I don't even think I'm actually alive anymore, things like that. He was going in and out of consciousness. He was unable to breathe. This is all by a camera. He doesn't get to see him in person. It was clear that he was having trouble breathing. Hussam is only in his 50s. He's not, he was born in 1973. So maybe he's, I guess, maybe 60s, early 60s. But he's not an elderly person. He was perfectly healthy before he went into this prison, but he's quite literally being starved and tortured to death. And just in case anybody thinks, how could you starve somebody to death in a prison? Actually, there was a case, I believe his name is Wissan Ahmad. I might have the name wrong, but I think that was his name. He was a 17-year-old boy arrested in the West Bank, 17 years old. He died of starvation in an Israeli prison recently. Oh. Israel's own autopsy showed this. And a judge just a few days ago in Israel, I think it was Monday or Tuesday, just a few days ago, a judge ruled that his case doesn't even need to be investigated. It just raises no concerns. You know, the Israeli prison system has gone completely insane under Ben-Gvir, and it's you know, people might know about the execution laws now, the death penalty law that was passed, or two of them that were passed, one of which seems to authorize live executions on television, which is utterly insane. But it really is, Hussam is not, the point I'm trying to make is that Hussam, although his case is severe, and we happen to know about it because he's a well-known person, he's written articles for the New York Times, he's a very well-known physician, not just in Gaza or Israel, but throughout the world. His case is not at all unique. Almost 100 prisoners are known to have died in Israeli detention just since October 7th of 2023. One of them is the man who was probably the best known Palestinian physician in the world. His name was Adnan Al-Bersh. He was an orthopedic surgeon at Shifa Hospital. Adnan Al-Bersh, and I apologize to people for these words because they're very harsh and they can be difficult to listen to. Adnan Al-Bersh was raped to death. He was raped with instruments, with a baton, so many times that he eventually bled to death in an Israeli hospital. And Israel is still holding his body probably in a refrigerator in an Ofer prison. That's along with hundreds of other Palestinians' bodies that it's holding. But this is the level of savagery that the Palestinian prisoners are actually dealing with now. The prison system wasn't pleasant before October 7th, but it's really gone off the rails since then. And Hussam Abu Sufia is really the bleeding edge of it and the most visible edge of it.
2: Yeah, well, you mentioned that he's definitely not the only one who is being tortured and who might end up dying in prison, but he's also not the only healthcare worker who has been arrested or killed simply for being a healthcare worker. Tell us about some of the people that you've met or and what you know about others.
3: Yeah, at least six Palestinian healthcare workers specifically, not just prisoners generally, but specifically healthcare workers, have been arrested by Israel and died in Israeli custody. Again, these are shocking numbers. That's not happening anywhere else. In September of 2025, the Palestinian Ministry of Health released a report saying that about 1,700 healthcare workers had been killed in Gaza. They were also counting like retired healthcare workers and stuff like that, so it's not necessarily what people normally think of. I'm writing a paper right now for a British medical journal called Medicine, Conflict, and Survival that actually compares the killing of healthcare workers in Gaza and Ukraine. Gaza, before October of 2023, Ukraine was the deadliest conflict in the world for healthcare providers, the Russian invasion of Ukraine. Since October 2023, though, the rate of killing of healthcare workers in the Gaza Strip is literally hundreds of times higher than it is in Ukraine. It's just of a totally different magnitude. And, even the healthcare workers who are not dead, who are not imprisoned, who are not being tortured, they're dealing with the same misery that is the Gaza Strip as everybody else in Gaza. So, I have a friend, he's an anesthesiologist named Nizar. He used to live east of Khan Yunis. He had a home, actually a freestanding home, which is unusual in the Gaza Strip. It's such a crowded place. He and his five or six boys, I think six, have been displaced to a tent in the Mawasi. So now this man, who's a physician, he still goes to work. He still works as an anesthesiologist. He comes home to a tent that has no running water, no toilet. He just nothing, literally nothing. His kids are covered in skin infections. His wife can't find any way to perform menstrual hygiene. None of them can bathe anywhere except in the ocean, which is quite humiliating, and especially in such a conservative society. He has no ability to protect his family. He has no ability to feed his family. He has no ability to care for his family. And then he goes to work as an anesthesiologist. And he comes back to the, it's outrageous. There's another well-known fellow that I worked with. His name is Khaled Al-Ser. He's a general surgeon at Nasser Medical Complex, that's where I was in March and April of last year. Khaled is, he's 3 years out of his residency. He did residency in Gaza, and then he did a fellowship in the UK. He came back right before October 7th. Of those 3 years, the first about 7 months was spent in, well, not the first, the after about 3 or 4 months of working, 7 months of that was spent being tortured and starved at Sde Teiman. Mm. He had his ribs broken. He lost about 100. He's a tall guy, and he's a chubby fellow like most Palestinians. And he lost about 100 pounds. I actually recently saw a movie. It was done originally by the BBC, but then Zateo bought it because the BBC refused to release it. I think it's called Doctors Under Fire or some such name. But in that video, or in that documentary, or that investigative journalism piece, Khaled, there's video of Khaled coming out of the prison and seeing his father for the first time. And he told me the story. He said that the Red Cross told him, you can call your family and tell them that you're going to come home. And he said, no, I don't believe any of this. I don't believe this is happening. I'm pretty sure they're just trying to trick me and make me go crazy. So I don't believe they're letting me out. So I'm not going to call anybody because I don't want to have to think that I told my mother I'm coming home and then I don't. So he just showed up there. His family didn't even know he'd been released. He comes around the corner and his father is sitting outside in a chair, and he looks up at him and thinks to himself, who's that? You can see it's very clear. His father does not recognize him when he gets out of prison. And that's just after 7 months, mm-hmm. What the Palestinian health, and then on top of that, of course, the healthcare system is destroyed and completely overwhelmed.
2: Well, I would like to talk about that, Feroz, because last time we talked, you described the way the healthcare system is operating, or kind of operating, or not able to operate, but things must have gotten even worse. What do you hear from Gaza about? I mean, you were talking about your friend who goes and works as an anesthesiologist. Does he have what he needs?
3: No, there is no real healthcare in the Gaza Strip right now. You know, if you look at the WHO bulletins, they say that there's, depends on what day, but they say there's between 32 and 36 hospitals in the Gaza Strip. This is just, that's silly. There are 36 hospital buildings called hospitals, but they're not really hospitals like you or I would recognize one. In the north, there was Shifa, which for all intents and purposes is destroyed. And that was about 70% of Gaza's medical infrastructure, that one medical complex. It was a 750-bed complex. It was huge. It would have been the seventh biggest hospital in California. Like, it was a really, really big place. Mm-hmm. That place was ripped to shreds, laid siege to three times, completely and utterly destroyed. I mean, it's just, it's gone. It basically functions as an emergency room right now. I was told that one operating room, minor procedures, has been set up in an old dentist's office. So, you know, that's hardly a 750-bed medical complex. Then there was Kamal Adwan in Indonesia in the north. Neither one of those function in any real capacity. Then there was European in east of Khan Yunis, where I was the first time I went to Gaza. That's completely shut down. And then there's Nasser Medical Complex, which is the only actually semi-functioning hospital in the Gaza Strip right now. So 2 million people have access to one partially functional hospital with 200 beds in it. This is just completely crazy. There's no way that could ever work. But leaving that aside, right now, Gaza is a laboratory for creating human disease. People have to remember, the Gaza Strip is a city. Like, it's not literally a city, but it's the size of a city. Kiev, the big city in Ukraine, is actually 1.5 times more populated than Gaza. And it's a bigger land area than the Gaza Strip. This is a very, very small place. You're talking about an area that's actually the size of the city of Philadelphia. It's very small. It was already one of the most crowded places in the world. But now, since October 7th, the Israelis have taken over something like 65% of the land. So now the Palestinians live in about 35 or 40% of the land area that they used to. Now it is without even a close parallel to the most crowded place in the world by far. There is no running water. There are no toilets. There are no showers. There are no cleaning supplies. And everybody is malnourished. The whole sewage system has been destroyed. Like, this is just, like I said, it's a laboratory for human disease. The birth rate in Gaza seems to have been cut not in half, but by two-thirds. The spontaneous abortion rate has shot through the roof. The infant mortality rate has shot through the roof. And there's a simple reason. You know, babies can't live in an environment like that. It's just outrageous. So that's the situation that Gaza is in right now. And the reason I'm pointing it out, even though you asked about healthcare, is that no matter how good the healthcare is in Gaza, no healthcare system can deal with this. Even if Gaza's healthcare system were being resupplied, like, even if you took, you know, Massachusetts General Hospital or University of Wisconsin Hospital and dropped it into the middle of Gaza, they still wouldn't be able to take care of people. There's no medical treatment for starvation. There's no medical treatment for not having a sewage system. That's not how medicine works. Medicine deals with, you know, individual people's problems, not society-wide catastrophe. Right now, the situation in Gaza is so bad that there's a major problem of rodent attacks on children when they're sleeping in their tents at night, because the rodents have basically environmental health expert, but my guess is that the rodent population exploded because there was no way to dispose of sewage or trash. You know, there's no trash collection. There's nothing. So the rodent population exploded, but now it's probably eaten all of that stuff. So now it's looking for more food, and a baby's face is an easy thing to eat. Oh. And you got to remember, people. I know it's awful. I know it is, and I'm sorry to say it out loud. It's awful, but this is what's happening.
2: Thanks for letting us know the reality.
3: I want someone out there to just think about this for a second. You're a mother with four children, sleeping in a pitch dark tent that does not have electricity, and you wake up and your baby is just screaming and you don't know why. You can't see anything. There's no light to turn on. Your cell phone died a week ago. There's no way to healthcare your way out of that. You know, but leaving that aside, the healthcare system is still being completely strangulated, like you were asking. There's very little that's being allowed in, and what is being allowed in is being sent to individual NGO clinics. It's not being sent to Gaza's main Ministry of Health associated hospitals, and that's just another way of taking the Palestinians' agency away from them. You know.
2: Yeah, and I also understand that there's thousands and thousands of people who have been accepted in other countries for medical care, but they're not letting them out.
3: That's correct. The ceasefire agreement, if you want to call it either one of those things.
2: I don't want to call it that,
3: Yeah, I know. Yeah, but the whatever agreement Hamas and Israel signed very explicitly stipulates that all people needing to exit the Gaza Strip for medical care will be allowed to do so. They just didn't do it. Just, you know, it's a 20-point plan, or actually, I don't remember how many are. That's Trump's 20-point plan. But anyway, there are however many points are in the plan. Israel has lived up to literally every single obligation put to it. The Hamas government was just dissolved a few days ago, and they said, fine, you know, you said you want a government to come in from the outside. It's sitting in Egypt waiting. They can come in. Our government no longer exists. Hamas has agreed to literally, not just agreed to, has done everything it agreed to. It found every body of an Israeli hostage. It released every living hostage, et cetera, et cetera. Israel and the United States, because it's not just Israel doing it. Israel and the United States have done zero of their obligations. Zero. 600 trucks do not enter Gaza every day. Nowhere even close. The specific fuel allotment does not enter. The specific parts for water treatment, sewage, et cetera, do not enter. Construction materials are not entering. Israel continues to attack Hamas members, even though it's supposedly a ceasefire with Hamas. It's just completely insane. Leaving aside that it also just happens, it continues to kill completely random people for clearly no reason other than fun. So you know that is the situation, and I'm so sorry, Esty. I wish I wasn't on trauma call, but I am.
2: Can you give us a sentence about the campaign to release Dr. Hussam?
3: Yes, just search online for Hussam Abu Safiya, Safiya. And it will it'll come up. Avaz has a petition. There is a petition specific to healthcare workers. If anybody can't find it and wants to sign it, just send me an email. Just go to ferozsidwa.org, I think it is, and you can just send me an email directly from there. So there are petitions. The Israeli Medical Association actually is trying to, people are trying to shame them into doing something. Actually, the petition. For healthcare workers was started by an Israeli American.
2: Yeah, it's in three languages.
3: He's a pulmonologist at Yale, and he's a very decent human being.
2: Yeah.
3: So there are a lot of efforts going on, and it's not just for healthcare workers. Anybody can and should be involved in this campaign. And it's important to recognize that, yes, it's true, Hussam is just one man. But an effort that helps him helps break down this barrier of saying, look, you just have to let the Israelis do whatever they want, no matter how sadistic or psychotic it is.
2: Yeah. Thank you so much, Feroz Sidwa, trauma surgeon in California, volunteering in Gaza twice, was blocked from going a third time. You're in a film, aren't you? Documentary film called American Doctor.
3: Yes, it's called American Doctor. The trailer just came out yesterday, actually. If people want to know about that, go to, I think it's americandoctorfilm.com, I believe, or just search for American Doctor. I'm sure.
2: Yeah, we'll have to bring it to Madison. Thank you so much, Feroz.
3: Thanks, guys. Nice to talk to you.
2: Bye. Always good talking to you. And with us is Amaya Gelman. She's the author of The Anti-Defamation League and the Racial State, A Critical History of the Anti-Defamation League as a Cold War Neoconservative Institution. She is the founding director of the Institute for the Critical Study of Zionism and co-hosts the podcast Unpacking Zionism. Thank you, Amaya, for joining us. I must ask, since you've been with us, for your reactions to what we just heard from Dr. Feroz.
4: In the United States, in the Palestine Solidarity Movement, we know about these things, right? We know that the hospitals have all been destroyed. We know that prisoners are being raped and tortured. And there's a very recent report from the Palestinian Feminist Collective on how sexual assault and sexualized violence has always been a weapon of genocide, not just a byproduct of war, not just something that happens, but a way to effectuate genocide and to displace people and make their lives unlivable. But to hear the details from people who have been inside it and struggling to continue to perform their human duties to each other and uphold life. Really, it does hit different, you know, like we see it all the time. We see it on social media. We hear it from Palestinians who are narrating their own experiences. We watch the journalists. But to spend, you know, 20 minutes, 30 minutes with the details just reminds us how important it is to abolish Zionism and to dismantle this war machine.
2: Yeah.
4: You know, Dr. Hussam is 1 year older than me. Uh-huh. And I think about his children, I think about my children. I'm sure many people are in this position that, like, we understand the structure of violence, and yet when it's described in a way that feels like, you know, it could be me today or tomorrow, it really hits home how important it is to fight with every fiber of our being.
2: Yeah, I almost said to him, go do your surgery while you can, because, yeah, I am also... You know, there are definitely attempts in this country to dismantle everything that is pro-humans, right? And take all the money to the billionaires. And who knows? I mean, who knows? I also want to mention that Emaya sent us the link to that petition, and Sarah will put it in the blurb that will come with this show when it is... put in the archives. So thank you, Emaya. So do you want to connect this to ADL, what we've heard and how it relates to the work of the Anti-Defamation League since it started? Which, when did it start again?
4: It was launched in 1913 in the United States and in Illinois. I think, sure. I mean, the links are so direct. We've seen... in the last few years, the Anti-Defamation League be a chief weapon and opponent against the anti-genocide movement in the United States, and not just against protest against the genocide, but also the ADL has been a sort of facilitator of the movement of capital and weapons to the Israeli genocide machine, partly by declaring anybody who speaks against it an anti-Semite, a hater, a terrorist, you know, take your pick, and partly by doing its legislative work within the halls of power to try and make sure that each appropriation and each deal with the Israeli state goes through, and that anybody who considers, trying to block it or even moderate it, it understands that they'll be under severe political attack. But the thing that's really... you know, when you hear Dr. Feroz talking about Dr. Hussam, the thing that really hits home is that the way that the ADL does this and has

0: recruit us as supporters for state violence and for genocide.
1: Mm-hmm. So let me ask you, you say that at least one of the ways it has become so powerful is that it framed itself as a human rights organization. but there are so many human rights organizations that don't have anywhere near that power and certainly are not supported by the American government and the American establishment. What else made it have so much power?
0: You know, I shouldn't have said human rights specifically. It's more in the reign of the realm of civil rights. But the pathway here is that the ADL was founded when it was created in 1913. It was founded as a rights organization, very much in the way that the United States as a whole, as a national project, presents itself as a rights project. So the right to property, the right to profit, the kind of liberal rights that are central to capitalism and that were the rationale for creating this nation on top of indigenous people and at the expense of enslaved people. So the Anti-Defamation League has always been part of the state project. It was founded by Jews, absolutely, but they were not the racialized Jews that we often think of as being the sort of origin story of U.S. Jewry. They weren't the Russian Jews who were fleeing pogroms and coming in through Ellis Island and establishing social justice movements. These were Jews who had arrived in the century prior from Central Europe. They spoke German, not Yiddish. They understood themselves as Europeans and white, and they had exactly the same kind of disdain for other people, including Russian Jews, as Europeans had about the people that they were colonizing. So these were not marginalized or anti-colonial people. And when they moved from being a Jewish organization and sort of upholding that kind of politics on behalf of Jews, they became an anti-communist organization primarily. That happened in the Cold War, at the end of World War II. Their devotion to the United States project led them naturally to become a Cold War anti-communist organization calling for the United States to be the world power, as opposed to the Soviet Union. And as part of that effort, they sought to shape U.S. society as non-discriminatory, as colorblind. That was not only part of their view of, their vision for liberalism, but also their vision for how the United States was going to be a Cold War power. So those two things, state power, anti-communism, anti-leftism, and this sort of ostensible civil rights have always been stitched together. And it's been a really powerful conservative force because it uses these claims of anti-racism to do conservative work.
1: Yeah. And excuse me all, I'm a little coffee today. The ADL has become a lot closer through the years to the white Christian right. Which again, that is such a strange thing, right? The Christian right being such a supporter of Israel, and Israel being such a supporter of the Christian right, when the theology of the Christian right is based on basically the destruction of Israel at some point, and then Jesus will come and all that. Explain that connection, and it's important in the context of what we're talking about.
0: We have seen so many of these strange, what look like contradictory overlaps in recent days, right? Like we've seen Tucker Carlson, the right-wing pundit, suddenly become an anti-Israel pundit. He hasn't abandoned his other forms of racism, but he's suddenly crossing over. And we've seen lots of white Christian right organizations adopt Israel and Zionism as a sort of proxy for what they're trying to do. I just saw we are coming up in 2 days to the 12th of July, which in Northern Ireland is the day of real triumphalism of the pro-British, pro-colonial population. And it's marked by bonfires, and we're seeing these.

0: bonfires that have, to be burned in effigy, pictures of people in keffiyehs, as well as mosques. Ooh. So there's all this sort of white nationalist, colonial nationalist imagery that's tied to Israel and Zionism in the United States as well. The ADL's pathway to that, I would say, began when it became an advocate for Zionism. It wasn't always an advocate for Zionism. Initially, I mean, it really is primarily, in my mind, it's just primarily a United States political organization and a Western supremacist one. And initially, Zionism was pitched as a kind of lefty liberatory program, and the ADL was not interested in that. Its upper class leaders were not interested in that. The moment when that was adopted was when the ADL and other of the sort of upper class Jewish organizations of its peers began to see Zionism and the Israel colonization project as a good proxy for U.S. and Western power. So that was in the mid 50s, and then they adopted it because they were pro colonial, right? And that led them to, in the 70s and 80s, begin to develop closer relationship with the Christian right, as did other neoconservatives. They in fact, the director of the ADL in the mid-80s wrote in a book, in his book called The Real Antisemitism in the United States, that U.S. Jews could live without abortion, right? The U.S. Jews could live without, they could live with prayer in schools, but they couldn't live without Israel. Mm. And what he really meant was without Western supremacism, and therefore they should make nice with the Christian right. In the present, we're seeing that so much more, I think, because the Christian right is actually in the power of the presidency. So the Anti-Defamation League has always sort of allied itself with power and the state. And now the state is not even pretending to, be progressive or espouse liberal rights anymore. It's much easier for the ADL to just be like, fine, we're going to go along with this. That's why you see them cozying up to Elon Musk as he makes a Nazi salute. The ADL has actually, in beginning at around 2020, it embraced anti-critical race theory in its attacks on ethnic studies. And it continues to show up in these weird places.
1: Yeah, and also important to note, one of the latest things in Congress right now is an attempt to mesh together the American and Israeli militaries. How to understand that? And we do have a caller after you answer.
0: I'm so glad that you asked about that. There's the National Defense Authorization Act, and at the same time, the Jewish American Security Act, which would do sort of similar work. We're in this, very strange and novel moment in U.S. politics, and in global politics actually, where governance isn't so much happening through states or through states alone, but rather through corporations, through surveillance and weapons tech, right? So you might look at Peter Thiel and think, what a nutcase, because, he's sort of an overt white supremacist, Christian supremacist, and an opponent of democracy. But he is in a position of governance, really. And in the same way, the weapons tech and the surveillance tech that underwrite both states and both power structures are already very closely connected. And additionally, they see that the movement for the Palestine Solidarity Movement is so closely connected with anti-racist and anti-colonial movements of all kinds that they really have become sort of, pitted against each other as enemies. So the two militaries are already closely integrated. The corporate structures that feed them are even more closely integrated. It's not strange, I guess, to make that overt. The Jewish American Security Act would additionally gin that up. It calls for the investment of $1 billion to the nonprofit security grant program, which is a program that was created essentially by the Jewish Federations of North America to drive war on terror money into Jewish organizations. And it's been used to militarize and quote unquote harden those organizations. And it has a close integration with the FBI and the security complex. So these are processes that have already been underway. They are made rational by the fact that U.S. imperialism and Zionism are not really different projects. They are a shared colonial project, and the people who operationalize them are already very closely integrated. I think it's more of a, you know, ripping off of the mask than anything else.
1: Yeah. Huh. Okay. Speaking of the FBI, we have a caller from San Francisco. David, you're on the air.
2: Oh, thank you. Out here in San Francisco, we had a real problem with the ADL. It was basically post the church hearings. If you remember back when the FBI was busted for being tied with dirty tricks and Watergate and everything else, there was a Senator Church that put together a hearing on that corruption. And it was found that the FBI... you know, had been spying on Americans for political purposes. And after that, the FBI then started privatizing the gathering of that information. And out here, that privatization went to the ADL. So in the early 1990s, it got exposed in many news articles. There was one of the figures from the ADL was a guy named Roy Bullock, and he was an art dealer, and he was paid by the piece to find the enemies of America. And he would find daycare centers, he would find church groups, he would find anti-war groups, he would be able to rat them out to the FBI as potential enemies of America, and he was getting paid by the piece. Rather than being paid by the salary, he was paid by the piece, so he had to get more and more enemies of America in order to get paid. And, yeah, if you just look up Roy Bullock, it's pretty ugly, ugly business. The other thing I was going to actually add, you know, one of the scams, I had an old landlady that was an atheist, and she had all sorts of tracts about how corrupt various churches were. And all the way back into the 1950s, they were seeing that some of these mega churches of the day were actually organized crime money laundering operations. Since the churches didn't have to pay taxes, organized crime could send their prostitution money down there and get it laundered by the church. And so when you start looking at the religious right of today, they're doing exactly the same thing, except what makes it worse is when people talk to their pastors or they talk in the confessionals, they basically are giving up things that they can be blackmailed on. Mm-hmm. And so I've always wondered if Trump's endless obedience through MAGA is tied to being blackmailed by these phony churches.
1: Mm. Okay, David, thank you. Amaya, a lot of stuff there.
0: There is. You know, the church committee was the committee that sort of uncovered the doings of COINTELPRO and the spying, not only the spying, but the efforts to subvert political organizing that the FBI had undertaken. And I think what David is referring to in the idea of privatizing that is that in 1993, the Anti-Defamation League was found to have been spying on a great many organizations, but leftist organizations like, you know, anti-apartheid organizations and Central American sort of movement support committees, but also the ACLU and a bunch of labor unions. And it was shocking to people that the ADL had been doing that, because it was known for its surveillance of white nationalist organizations, but nobody had really been thinking of it as a larger kind of surveillance organization. I will say that it was the FBI who found that the ADL had been spying. And the reason the FBI raided the ADL's offices is because the ADL had published classified FBI information on the Nation of Islam, which it liked to report on a lot. But what that raid did show is that, in fact, the ADL had been doing that kind of spying for 30 years. In fact, it had been doing that spying since the New Left had sort of established itself as a threat in the same way that the FBI had been using COINTELPRO. I have heard from people since I began talking about the book that among the things that the ADL did was not just spying. And of course, the ADL was spying and had infiltrated the American Arab Anti-Discrimination Committee at the time in 1986, when a bomb at their offices killed the director of the ADC, Alex Ode. Not only had they been spying, but they had also, in some cases, been attempting to get organizations to do things that would be discrediting to them, like work with Holocaust deniers. So it goes pretty deep. I don't think it was outsourced by the FBI. I think the ADL was perfectly happy to do it on its own because it always viewed the left as an enemy.
1: Mm-hmm. Well, we have another caller, another David. David, if you can be brief, please.
3: I'll try, Esty. In 1989, I was working at Chicago Public Library. I was in charge of the Middle East history collection, and I published a authorization to put together a bibliography on the Israeli-Palestinian conflict. And it came out officially with the city of Chicago, Mayor Young Richie Daley's your signature on the bottom. And it took the ADL about 9 months to get wind of it. I mean, I shipped boxes of it to the PLO mission at the UN. And so they came after the library administration, and at first the library administration tried to fend them off by saying that, the American Library Association has this intellectual freedom tenet, and ADL wasn't buying it. So they were out of full court press, and the library administration caved, and they were going to pull the thing, the bibliography, and snuff it. And fortunately, it got into the newspapers. It got in the Sun Times, and there was a columnist there who on Tuesdays and Thursdays he had a column, and he very diplomatically exposed what the ADL were doing. So the ADL, we basically fought them to a draw. The bibliography, it was agreed that the bibliography would be, quote, updated, and they were allowed, and I went along with this, to add some titles. And so the thing got published in a new format, and so that was a significant fight, I think. And the other thing I wanted to add is that from 1990 to 1992, I was part of a campaign in the American Library Association. This is sort of a follow-up to the bibliography controversy, to put the American Library Association on record against the State of Israel for censorship and human rights violations in Israel and the occupied territories. And it was passed by the ALA Council in San Francisco in 1992, and we sort of caught them by surprise. And and so the ADL and Hadassah went on a major campaign all over the United States to get this thing revoked. And they went state by state, and they beat up on all of the state chapters of the ALA, and beat up on the ALA leadership who caved. And so they brought in trainloads and planeloads of Jewish librarians from all over the country to New Orleans in 1993, and it was revoked. It was kind of like a pogrom, if you excuse the expression. It was revoked but it got a lot of publicity. It got in the front page of the Village Voice.
1: David, I want to stop you here because we have only 6 minutes left, and I want Amaya to respond to you and talk about another thing or two. But thanks for these stories and the fact that sometimes the people win. Amaya.
0: David is telling a story about such an important piece of history. This is actually the struggle in the 90s that he helped frame with the ADL really colors and informs now the efforts to oppose the ADL's censorship in public school libraries right now, as educators are facing all over the country, and also within, you know, within this whole field of academia and knowledge. So, you know, the ADL attacked the American Library Association and David as well, calling them, you know, Israel bashers, and presented this sort of phalanx of Jewish librarians who were willing to speak for it as if there weren't a million other Jewish librarians who were in support of opposing Israeli colonialism and opposing Zionism. And I didn't actually remember the full history that the ALA had put forward a resolution condemning actually like the project of Zionism. And it's so important to do that. Right now, academic associations are struggling to put forward resolutions against genocide, resolutions even calling for boycott, meet with just incredible resistance on the part of Zionists, but also fear from within academic associations. And it's so important. I mean, I think that BDS resolutions are kind of, we always say BDS is the floor, not the ceiling, right? Actually, Zionism is the problem that we're confronting, where Zionism as a form of colonialism, as racism, and now it's so closely integrated with US white Christian supremacism. So being able to name Zionism as the problem and Israel as the problem, I mean, we won't isolate the United States out of that either, is so essential. And David and the American Library Association were just, decades ahead of us, and we still haven't completed that work. We really need to.
1: Yeah. Well, we have very little time left, but we have someone who disagrees with you. So Lillian, if you can condense it to 2 minutes, I'm going to let you on the air.
4: Okay, I'll do my best. The author said that American imperialism and Zionism were together. And I really oppose that idea. Not all American Jews are pro-Israel or are Zionists. Many are just Jews and not Israelis. Also, this is the second time this author has been on Wart, and I would like to see someone defend ADL and give an opposing view. Okay, thanks. That's all I have to say.
1: Okay, so first of all, I believe Amaya and definitely myself are both Jews. And I don't know that Amaya has been on before. No,
0: never.
1: But also, what we do here is speak about the stuff that you won't hear everywhere else on the mainstream media. So no, we're not going to have someone who defends Zionism. You get that everywhere else. Amaya.
0: I do think it's important to have this conversation about, are we talking of, when we talk about U.S. imperialism and Zionism being the same, what do we mean? We're talking about states. Of course, we're not talking about Jews. I don't want to let us off the hook. I think that Zionism, although there are many more Christian Zionists than there are Jewish Zionists by far, I don't want to let us off the hook and say that that Jewishness and Zionism have nothing to do with each other. They have certainly been bundled, and we have an obligation to confront that. So in the same way, when, you know, if Palestinians in Gaza only encounter soldiers who are wearing a Star of David, like, we can't say the Star of David has nothing to do with soldier. They are very intimately connected. But of course, the Zionist movement has tried to claim that Jewishness and Zionism are the same. Only, I think, something like 37% of Jews at this point in the United States, and the recent Jewish Federation's poll said they were Zionists. Even others who said they supported Israel understood that they didn't want to be Zionists. And a great many, I think a majority of Jews under 40 in the United States are anti-Zionist. So I'm with you on that. But the U.S. project, which is a racial imperialist project of colonization, expansion, and domination of the rest of the globe is very much in not only in line with, but I think integrally entwined with Zionism.
1: Yeah.
0: So I don't think we disagree.
1: Yeah. Well, Amaya, we're practically out of time. We'll have to have you again. Then you will have been, you know, after that, you will have been here for twice because we really didn't get to talk much about the book. But thank you so much for what we did talk about. Amaya Gelman is the author of The Anti-Defamation League and the Racial State, A Critical History of the Anti-Defamation League as a Cold War Conservative Institution, published in 2026. And, you know, before we got on the air, we learned from Dr. Feroz that he just bought that book. And you can too, and I'm sure you can get it through the library also. She is the founding director of the Institute for the Critical Study of Zionism and co-hosts the podcast Unpacking Zionism. Thank you so much again, Amaya. Really appreciate you joining us.
0: Thank you. And let me just remind people to go click the link to take action for Dr. Hussam Abu Safia.
1: Yes, absolutely. Let's not forget that. Thanks. And thanks also to Sarah and Summer and Sue. I'm Esti Dinor. We'll be talking again next week. Information that will never be reported. Disregard the mainstream. Media distorted. We come and listen and support it.
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6: 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Wow!

0: Well, good afternoon. Welcome to the Mel and Floyd Summer Replacement Show. I'm Mel. Floyd is on assignment. And so is Mr. Smarty Pants, actually. He's gone, but joining us today is our pal, Saga.
1: Hey, hey.
0: Hi. How you doing? The breathless Saga. Did you just run up the stairs or something?
1: I ran a marathon this morning.
0: You did not.
1: Why not?
0: Why not? It's radio. Nobody knows. Plus, there's no reality anymore. So, you know, you can say that. Oh, I ran an ultra marathon this morning. And
1: barefoot.
0: Barefoot on my hands. Prove me wrong. You know, I've got pictures I can show you. It's
1: like, that's right. Yeah. I can make some right now.
0: Yeah, just give me a few seconds to put in the prompt. And, oh, well, thanks for coming in today.
1: Oh, sure.
0: Always wonderful to see you.
1: Yeah,
0: how have you been?
1: I'm happy to be a replacement.
0: You seem kind of relieved when you got in here.
1: Yeah, so I think
0: you sound like you've had a hectic morning.
1: It was that sweaty run.
0: Oh, and how's your dog, Alfred?
1: My dog, Alfred, is a sleepy boy because it's so hot.
0: You know?
1: He just like, we go out and then he turns around when we get to the end of the driveway. That's good.
0: He's black mostly.
1: He's Clopsy, got a pretty thick coat.
0: Clopsy heats up very fast, but he's the opposite. He doesn't know that he shouldn't be going out, so he just wants to keep going. I have to actually in the relationship. I have to be the adult, which is unusual for me.
1: But. Well, thank goodness he weighs like 5 pounds.
0: He's about 17.
1: Okay.
0: But he's strong. He can.
1: He's a strong 17-pound dog.
0: When he wants to pull, smell something, he lets me know. He pulls. Mm-hmm. But so we'll go for short walks, and then it's like, okay, we're not going too much farther. You're panting like crazy.
1: We got to turn around now.
0: Yeah, we got to get
1: their little paws actually get really hot on the concrete.
0: Yeah.
1: You know.
0: Yeah, we usually walk on an asphalt path, but he doesn't walk on the asphalt too much, so. But we're just going to talk about dogs today because everything else is so horrible.
1: Doesn't Mr. Smarty Pants have a new dog?
0: No, that didn't work out.
1: Oh, no.
0: So, unfortunately.
1: Okay, right. We'll cut that part of it.
0: I don't know how much he wants us to talk about that.
1: Okay. I thought, all right. Well, Clopsy and Alfred are getting out in the hot, hot heat.
0: Yeah. But, and Alfred is still deaf, I assume. Do they have like dog hearing aids or anything? Or
1: not that I could afford.
0: Yeah,
1: we're not going there. It was the fireworks for the holidays. Like, I have a problem for the animals.
0: Yeah.
1: You know, come for me. And thankfully, this year, silver lining of him losing his hearing in old age was that he didn't really hear the fireworks going off in my driveway.
0: Yeah.
1: When my neighbors were setting
0: off
1: in the driveway.
0: Oh,
1: or,
0: wow.
1: You know, all around town and everywhere.
0: Mm-hmm.
1: So he slept right through it.
0: Wow. Yeah. Clopsy's so chill. He doesn't, that doesn't bother him. I'm not sure why, but he grew up in a homeless camp, so he's probably used to a lot of chaos. And
1: he brings the calm.
0: What's funny is if I ever pick up like a stick or when I had to use a cane after my surgery, he didn't like that. So he must have had some negative action, experiences with somebody with a cane or a stick or something back in his, pre-Mel days. But now he's won the dog lottery. I mean, I'm retired. I'm with him all the time. We go on walks every day. We've got a woods in our backyard. I mean, he's just, he doesn't know how good he's got it. So.
1: Like every day I tell Alfred, you've got a good life. You've got a good life.
0: Alfred liked me as long as I had treats.
1: Yeah,
0: and then as soon as I ran out of treats, he just ditched me. How have you been?
1: My family was in town a few weeks ago. I've made it through.
0: Oh, good.
1: They made it through.
0: Oh, good. Where do they live now?
1: They're in Texas.
0: Oh, okay.
1: I've been meaning to stop in to tell you about an experience we had. We went to the House on the Rock.
0: Yeah.
1: You been?
0: I've never been there. I know of it, of course. But,
1: okay. So. I can't decide if I should tell you that you should go or that you shouldn't go.
0: I kind of think I should.
1: I think you should go. like once in your life. You've got to see the, you know, sensory smorgasbord.
0: Yeah.
1: I've
0: never done mushrooms, but maybe.
1: I don't know. See, I was thinking about this. I think it would be too much. Yeah. I think you would get overstimulated.
0: It's like natural mushroom trip.
1: Yeah. I think afterwards, yes, for sure. Like, go sit in some grass. But not before. I think if you had a bad trip, you would have such a bad trip.
0: Yeah.
1: In that location. There are like animatronic paper mache animals that sing.
0: Those are always creepy.
1: Yeah. Yeah. There are these little clams that chomp, chomp, chomp, chomp. And they have tiny little cymbals that go ding, ding, ding, ding. Which was amusing the first exhibit you saw, and then you realize there are like 30 more of these.
0: Yeah, yeah. So.
1: But I'll tell you, the thing my mom remarked on about this place was that the man who built it never married his girlfriend. So they were living in sin in this house on the rock for decades, and that's what she took away. So if you've been there,
0: that explains everything. Yeah. Oh, that's funny. Did you ever read the Neil Gaiman book, The American Gods?
1: Oh yeah.
0: Yeah, the House on the Rock. That.
1: Is it in there?
0: It's a very big part of it.
1: It's
0: probably been a while since you read it.
1: I read that book back when I was a Christian.
0: Yeah.
1: So I read it differently.
0: Oh sure. Well, like it was kind of like the portal to all the other like mythological. I don't remember it real well, but all these other mythological realms and stuff. It was like a key part finding that place. So he must have toured at one time when he was here. But
1: Wow. Okay. Things I missed. Has the Mellon Floyd Show ever done a book club?
0: No, we've talked about it, but it's one of those things we talk about and never do. So like about 1,000 other things. Gladys and I had talked about it that one time, and then we were like really close to doing something, and then we didn't. So
1: every time.
0: We should do that though. That'd be fun. Well, you're a big reader.
1: Yeah, I read a lot. I like books.
0: And you're a writer. So you write fantasy. I don't want to make this all. We'll do some content in a little bit here.
1: We got fantasy.
0: You write fantasy, and you told me you write high fantasy. You know, I kind of know what that is, but what is it really?
1: So that's like your traditional Lord of the Rings, like elves and wizards and things like that.
0: Okay.
1: And medieval world with magic and dragons.
0: Yeah.
1: So, yeah. Not like sci-fi, which is outer space with aliens.
0: Yeah. It's fantasy and science fiction. A lot of people mush those together.
1: Yeah.
0: But they're different.
1: Yeah. So. And then once you break it down even further, we could get into sub-genres. And
0: is there a low fantasy?
1: To correspond with the high fantasy, the lowbrow fantasy.
0: It's like where there's like no magic or crappy magic or something?
1: Well, there's like a grimdark kind of genre there's less like
0: more black magic.
1: And you know, if you get hurt, you actually die.
0: Yeah.
1: You know, like a paper cut turns into gangrene.
0: Up until about 100 years ago.
1: Yeah.
0: Thanks to science, by the way. For those of you who don't believe in science. But I read this one book one time. It was a fantasy book. But all like the magic spells were just really mundane. They were like smoke bombs and like video calls. You'd look in a rock and you'd have a video call or something. And that must have been intentional because it was like all of them. There was no like really spectacular magic. It was all kind of like recreating normal modern experiences. But
1: wasn't that a letdown then?
0: It kind of was, yeah. It's like, oh great, it's a video call. Yeah. what wizardry is this? Speaking of Christians, I've got a segue here since you mentioned that. The Christian right has been gaining traction in Washington, D.C. under President Donald Trump, of course. And now one Trump-aligned religious group has their sights set on the moon.
1: Ooh.
0: They want to put a cross on the moon. It's the Cross on the Moon Coalition. They say they're on a spiritual mission to send a cross to the lunar surface to consecrate the heavens and remind humanity that God is the king of the universe. They say they want to do this by 2030 and have created animations and images. That's the hard part, of course, you know, creating fake stuff, showing a robotic cross unfolding from a lunar lander.
1: Yeah, I'm on their website right now.
0: You're fast.
1: I think they could do better with this AI-generated video, but it, like, it's not like that impressive. It's like the cross is pretty small.
0: Yeah, you gotta put a big one up there if you're gonna go to all that trouble.
1: It should have some lights or something. Yeah. Like, I don't think the aliens are gonna see it. I mean, it's gray. It's going to blend in with the ground.
0: They're going to put a gray cross on the moon?
1: Yeah.
0: Well, no, that's dumb. You got to have it stand out. So.
1: Faith has no bounds. Spreading God's message beyond Earth's borders.
0: They're raising money for it, and they said they could do it with $1 million, which is a ridiculously small
1: amount.
0: They have
1: a store. You could get a crew neck or a hoodie.
0: A cross on the moon?
1: It says... Cross on the moon, on it. That's all it says. Just cross on the moon.
0: What? It's not deceptive anyway.
1: Wow.
0: So they want to put a big cross on the moon, or a small cross apparently.
1: A small cross on the moon.
0: On the moon to consecrate.
1: I think they could have hired a better graphics person for this.
0: Well, they're saving their money for the trip.
1: I guess you
0: trip. You want to put your money where it's going to do the most good. They said in the article they mentioned later that they've been talking to Elon Musk a lot.
1: Oh, I was wondering if he'd be involved. Yeah, he's a good partner for these.
0: Yeah, since he's established that Mars colony that he talked about in what. 2024, I think, was his deadline for the Mars colony.
1: I wonder if they put a SpaceX logo on the cross. really do some cross-branding promotion.
0: There was a proposal one time for companies that could actually kind of like shoot a laser up to the moon and like show their logo on the moon. So you'd look at the full moon and you'd see like the McDonald's logo or something.
1: Like the bat signal.
0: Yeah, exactly. Only with the moon. Only with late stage capitalism. It's like
1: McDonald's.
0: We've run out of things to ruin here.
1: It didn't go anywhere. Yeah. I feel like today it wouldn't even be McDonald's. It would be like DoorDash for McDonald's on the moon.
0: You're right. But they wouldn't deliver it to the moon. That's an extra charge. That costs a lot more.
1: There's a surcharge.
0: The cross, I don't know what they're going to make it out of, but it's not going to last very long. I mean, people talk about we got the American flag up there. That thing that thing bleached out in like no time at all. It's actually a if it's still standing, it's a white flag now. So the aliens think we're surrendering to them.
1: I guess they could get the folks who did the big 250 celebration.
0: Oh, perfect.
1: Perfect. Yeah. They could get some paint peelings, algae.
0: Get that green water guy. He looks like he knows what he's doing. But.
1: I think they must be bedfellows.
0: Let's see. Just a little bit of a little timeline here. Mm-hmm. September 2025. President Donald Trump and Commerce Secretary Howard Lutnick, I always have to pause when I say his name because I like to say it a different way, have personally helped push negotiations with Kazakhstan. Yep. And over access to one of the world's largest undeveloped tungsten deposits. Shortly afterwards, investment firms connected to Donald Trump Jr., Eric Trump, and the Lutnick family became financially involved in companies tied to the mining project. The Trump Brothers investment vehicle ultimately gains an ownership stake in the venture developing the mine. And a firm run by Lutnick's sons helped raise hundreds of millions of dollars in financing and earns advisory fees. And then in November of 2025, the U.S. government announces support for the project, including preliminary financing commitments totaling up to $1.5 billion through federal agencies. The deals are promoted as essential to reducing America's dependence on China for critical minerals.
1: I don't know what tungsten does. So it's, this is like...
0: it's something your body needs anyway. It used to be in light bulbs. That was like the old Thomas Edison fable that he discovered tungsten. Since it was Thomas Edison, I assume he just stole it from somebody. But it's a strategic valuable mineral. But it's very valuable to the Trump brothers apparently. But,
1: my AI overview is telling me that it's used to create industrial cutting tools and mining drills.
0: Oh, okay.
1: So maybe it's like you use it to mine itself. Like, you
0: know? Get AI and a robot tungsten and. But that's how you get you drill down to the center of the earth and you find all those monsters or whatever lives down there, Mole Man or whoever lives down there.
1: Mole Man. Well, okay, so corruption is the story.
0: I just laid out the timeline. I didn't say anything. I just said it's a coincidence that they got involved and then they got a $1.5 billion subsidy for their project.
1: $1.5 billion.
0: Yeah. Yeah.
1: That's a lot of money.
0: You know, I like it how every time, and this is cliche, but I mean, every time, you know, there's like a program for school lunches or breakfast or anything like that. It's like, well, how are we going to pay for that? Oh, you got to cut something to pay for that. But men, they just managed to find $1.5 billion just in the couch cushions, apparently. So,
1: yeah. I wish my calculator would tell me the conversion rate between school lunches and $1.5 billion. I'm sure it's more than 1.5 billion lunches.
0: You did a nice thing when you were on here one other time when they were pumping up the ICE budget.
1: Oh, yeah.
0: You did some conversions into what that would buy for, like, schools and hospitals and, you know, healthcare.
1: Or how many warts we could fund.
0: How many warts?
1: WORTs.
0: I don't know how many warts we need, but...
1: Yeah, school lunches was on that.
0: Oh, let's see.
1: So I had in high school, there was a exchange student from Kazakhstan in my class.
0: Oh, okay.
1: And I learned nothing about Kazakhstan because she and I had a crush on the same person, and that's all we talked about. And that's the story I have about Kazakhstan.
0: Oh, okay.
1: Why did they send people to Houston, Texas?
0: Cultural exchange. Yeah. Oh, I think about half of our culture or student exchange people got pregnant, so they were exchanging more than culture, I think.
1: But, you know, it's social reproduction. What's next?
0: Oh, let's see. West Virginia spent $3 million on an anti-woke college program because you know, you've been in education, you know how woke it is.
1: We're doing the work of woke.
0: The woke one. Well, this is something that's got a little traction where they say, oh, we've got to have some alternative programs. You know, they've got something like they wanted to put Charlie Kirk's Turning Point on campuses and things like that. Well, this was something where they spent $3 million on an anti-woke college program and then they opened it up for enrollments. And one person registered for it.
1: One person.
0: One student. So.
1: Demand. Demand. They're really bringing it to the people.
0: 59-year-old man here.
1: Oh.
0: No, I don't know what it was. In 2025, Republican lawmakers mandated the creation of the HUB, the Washington Center for Civics, Culture, and Statesmanship, allocating $3 million for that. And...
1: So this is actually something that I follow quite closely, the shift from language about belonging and inclusivity, those words having become synonymous with left ideas or quote-unquote woke politics.
0: Mm-hmm. Mm-hmm.
1: And the retribution has been swift and fast and is turning all of these schools into places where civics is now the idea of the day, this like kind of Western civilization, statesmanship.
0: That's exactly what this was. It was supposedly focusing on classics and American civics to push back on the woke ideology.
1: Yeah. The UW system is changing some of their course requirements to include civics and not things like global awareness or U.S. cultural diversity. These things are happening in places that are very visible, like Texas, where tenured faculty have been fired for things that they've said in public. And then in West Virginia, you get this institute. There's a place in Iowa called you know what I'm talking about.
0: Mm-hmm.
1: Free Thinking Institute or whatever.
0: Free Thinking Corn Institute or something.
1: it's not so far from home.
0: Yeah. Well, that's how this stuff happens. It kind of, mm-hmm. it's incremental. I mean, I've been thinking about this a lot lately as, you know, things kind of cascade down the poop chute. But it's like, it's not like you wake up one morning and like everything's different. I mean, we've seen that. Yeah, you know, it's only been a year and a half since, you know, Trump's second term started. And I mean, a lot's happened, but mostly they've just been kind of pushing the guardrails and saying, what can we get away with? And it's things like, you know, cutting school lunches or cutting, you know, EPA involvement and things. I've got about 5 stories on EPA changes this week that are just, you know, scary. And, you know, so that stuff, you don't see it the next day, but, you know, over time you start kind of seeing things get crappier and crappier. And then that's kind of how it was in the Soviet Union, I think, you know.
1: So. It's really hard to keep track of all these little changes if every center rebrands to the Iowa's Center for Intellectual Freedom. Well, it doesn't on the surface sound all that bad.
0: Right.
1: But that's not... You know, the intent is to like make it look innocuous so that you can then funnel your ideological courses into it. Little changes that are snowballing, and then you know, how do you fight back?
0: Yeah. Well, that's the thing. It's easier to break things than it is to build things. Yeah. I mean, you know, you could spend a day building a fence, and I could come along with some lighter fluid and some matches, and it'll be gone in no time.
1: Yeah.
0: I mean, and that's kind of what's happening here.
1: Yeah.
0: And also, it's hard once you get rid of something. It's really hard to get it started again. I mean, think of like if we got rid of something like, I don't know, unemployment. Mm-hmm. You know, would we ever get that back? You know, not in our lifetimes.
1: No.
0: You know, I mean, we would have to fight like hell for every little scrap.
1: Yeah.
0: And now anything the government does is labeled socialism. Well, communism now.
1: They've
0: kind of cranked it up. Well, they want the good old days of the 50s.
1: Yeah, that's their message going into the midterms, I guess. Communism.
0: Dig up Joe McCarthy or something, but I mean the Trump connection to Joe. There's a connection there with Roy Cohen.
1: Yeah,
0: and you know Cohen was Trump's kind of little mentor, so I mean it's a direct line back to you know Wisconsin's finest senator Joe McCarthy.
1: Well, what's going on at the EPA? What are we losing this week?
0: Oh my goodness, let's go back here to what I got going on. Oh, we got All right, the Trump administration has killed 4 wind projects in Minnesota. The combined output of these 4 projects would be about a little over 1,000 megawatts, more than the twin reactors at Xcel Energy's Prairie Island Nuclear Power Plant in Minnesota. I've been there. I used to work a job... regulating the nuke plants in and around Wisconsin. It was a cool job. Let's see what else we have here. We'll just do the EPA roundup here. It's not just EPA. U.S. Food and Drug Administration rejects petition to set forever chemical limits in food.
1: Oh, I did see that.
0: Environmental Protection Agency and independent studies have found food's the biggest source of chemical exposure, but the U.S. FDA says that's fine with us. Just... bring on the forever chemicals. Another one here. This is related to nuclear power, too. That federal government proposes to lessen nuclear reactor environmental reviews.
1: Oh, well, that doesn't seem like a problem. I just watched Chernobyl. I feel very strongly the invisible things in the air are very scary. Way to get me really, really close today.
0: I know. Sorry.
1: Oh. Have you seen Chernobyl?
0: Yeah, it's good.
1: Yeah.
0: So yeah. So yep. Like I say, that was my job for a while. So I was in the power plants in Zion, Illinois, mm-hmm. and what's the other one? Just south of Racine. It's probably gone now.
1: I don't know.
0: Con Ed had them. And then Minnesota mm-hmm. had a couple, or one on the border, the Prairie Island one. And mm-hmm. then Wisconsin had a few. I think they might be all gone now, but they might have been decommissioned. Yeah. But the Zion one was scary because they had a lot of like things cracking and breaking.
1: Oh, my God.
0: They did not do well on the inspections.
1: Oh, but they're
0: that was a long time ago. They're probably good now.
1: Well, they're probably good. I feel like
0: they're up to federal standards. Let's say that
1: they're up to EPA standards.
0: Yes. I met the head of the Nuclear Regulatory Commission one time, and he was like this old. I think he was like a retired general or something, and his eye, there was nothing inside. His eyes were just blank. I mean, it was like shaking hands with a golden retriever. I mean, it was like, did not give me a lot of comfort.
1: Just getting through.
0: Yeah. Oh. The Trump administration has fired all of the election assistant commission members now. So that's the federal agency. The last ones were appointed by Democrats, so obviously had to get rid of those. And now the agency has no ability to do anything. So. Mm-hmm. Which
1: can you get that sigh like through the microphone louder? Can you just crank it over there?
0: Crank it up here. But that's okay because they're gonna monitor the elections themselves. I think you know they've got a plan, I'm sure. So,
1: boy, oh boy,
0: it's gonna be ugly. I mean, I hate to say this, but you know, November is gonna be ugly. I mean, because they're gonna do every dirty trick they possibly can. You know, ICE will be hanging around mm-hmm. at all the precincts, especially mm-hmm. in the you know the yeah. bad neighborhoods.
1: Yeah,
0: and they'll be
1: intimidating harassment.
0: People and yeah. yeah hauling people away if it gets mm-hmm. to that, and mm-hmm. and there'll be all kinds of other things too. They've been threatening like the local election officials, and just like just stop it. That's
1: yeah.
0: You know, how can you be any more clear that you hate democracy? I
1: yeah.
0: mean, you know, and there was this saying about how you know if it's a choice between capitalism and democracy, that mm-hmm. that they'll take the capitalism
1: yeah.
0: and,
1: yeah,
0: they,
1: yeah,
0: and
1: yeah.
0: discard the democracy. And that's where we're kind of at now. They just mm-hmm. want to make it a one-party system. You know, it's not, I mean, there's always been, you know, election fraud and stuff like that, people trying to tilt the field, this is just pretty extreme. I mean, so.
1: Yeah, I saw a headline about Ken Paxton in Texas voting. Texas Tribune, Ken Paxton, something. I'm not going to say things until I look them up.
0: Well, I have one more EPA story.
1: You go for it.
0: EPA proposes weakening heavy-duty truck pollution rules.
1: Oh, good.
0: So they're going to get us however they can with forever chemicals, radiation, dirty air,
1: and all that bacteria and food that they can't track down. Have you heard about this?
0: Yeah, the explosive diarrhea,
1: yeah.
0: And you know, I looked. Wisconsin's got some instances. They had a map where they showed the different states, mm-hmm. and it was color coded. And if it was like a dark brown, you were like you're really bad. And Wisconsin was a light brown.
1: So their graphics person chose the colors intentionally.
0: I thought
1: there.
0: That was pretty yeah. good. I yeah. liked that. Yeah. So.
1: Well, I guess that'd be the CDC, not the EPA on
0: yeah,
1: the
0: yeah,
1: food
0: yeah,
1: regulation yeah, stuff, so. But still. Yes, here it is. July 7th, Ken Paxton vowed to crack down on illegal voting, but he may have violated Texas election law himself.
0: Just the guy who lives in Florida or something, or is that a different one? But
1: I have to scroll and read the story to tell
0: wow.
1: you more.
0: Well,
1: and
0: we don't usually read.
1: I don't know if that's
0: we don't
1: what
0: usually
1: we do
0: read
1: on the show.
0: Stories.
1: Sir.
0: God, what else here? We got some emails at the Mellon Floyd mailbag, and actually we'll save those for after the break. So.
1: Okay.
0: So we're going to take a brief break, play some announcements, and come back with Mellon Floyd mailbag, and you got anything good over there?
1: I'll find something.
0: I told you you didn't have to really do a lot of... Oh, I got one more EPA story here. Sorry, I don't know if it's EPA or who does this one, but I'll save it. It's about arsenic and lead in tampons.
1: Save it.
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0: this program is provided by WORT's listener sponsors, the National Electrical Contractors Association, Madison Division, and the International Brotherhood of Electrical Workers, Local 159, proudly serving electrical contractors and electricians in the greater Madison area since 1900. 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
3: And we're back.
4: Hi.
3: Hi. Hi.
4: So there was a story about arsenic.
3: Oh.
4: And tampons. Let's get to the bottom of it.
3: Okay. Well, arsenic, lead, and other metals in tampons aren't harmful, FDA report concludes.
4: What? Why do I just not believe that headline, like, straight away?
3: Previous research had raised safety worries about whether trace amounts of toxic metals in the menstrual products pose health risks. But the new FDA report says, yeah, that's okay. Mm. So.
4: Who's working there at the FDA? What doge person is?
3: I don't remember who's running that thing now. But that's not Dr. Oz, is it? We know nothing on this show.
4: Must Google.
3: I don't know. Got a few emails at our mailbox. It's melonfloydmailbag@gmail.com, as most of you probably know. Let's see. This is from Rufus. Speaking of things Mel and Floyd talk about and never do, it's been 3 years. Where's the Clopsy Art Show? Oh, we do have all of those, and hoping it takes place while Clopsy can still be the guest of honor. Oh, that's a good point. We

0: I've saved them all. Uh-huh. So I think, you know, that's a good idea. We got to do something with those.
1: And then we should get a t-shirt for Clopsy.
0: Oh, yeah.
1: So that Clopsy can wear...
0: He would look adorable.
1: Who would he wear? Whose face would Clopsy wear?
0: I don't know. Maybe they should draw pictures of us. Put him on a t-shirt. Let's see. So thank you, Rufus, for the reminder. Mm-hmm. Let's see. Mindless Minion 6 says, shows are better with mushrooms, or so I've heard. Your brief comment about enhancing traumatizing oneself at House on the Rock made me think of the scene in the Seth Rogen movie about going to see a Cirque du Soleil show on mushrooms. Of course, they made extensive use of wide-angle lens along with SCTV 3D style zoom in and zoom out moves. Thank you for the SCTV reference there. So, what else we got here? We got another one. Another one about the House on the Rock. The Gathering of American Gods at the House on the Rock. This is from Minus Minion 0810874. It says, in October of 2010, the House on the Rock hosted the Gathering of American Gods. It was the mother of all costume parties, judged by Neil Gaiman. The winners got to ride the carousel. Libations, bands, and costume people running around the House on the Rock. Mushrooms were an obvious choice. It was amazing.
1: Gathering of American Gods.
0: So, I'm sad that Neil Gaiman has turned out to be kind of a creep, apparently, because I liked a lot of his work.
1: Yeah.
0: I just had to acknowledge that so people didn't think I was a fanboy or anything.
1: Well, I have something to add to the list of things that won't ever happen, which is that the show should do a live remote from House of the Rock.
0: Oh, my goodness. On mushrooms.
1: In the kitchen.
0: In the kitchen. we barely get out of the studio anymore.
1: On the carousel. It would be huge.
0: On the carousel. Yeah, all the mindless minions could ride the carousel. Yeah. So that would be good. Well, mm-hmm. I was also planning the rock, paper, scissors tournament, the Mel and Floyd rock, paper, scissors tournament.
1: I have got wind of that.
0: But She Who Must Be Obeyed told me a couple weeks ago that I'd have to do it myself if I wanted to do it. So, or we'd have to have volunteers do it because, you know how the time gets out of hand here at the station for the poor staff people.
1: Yes. Can I go back to that mindless minion whose number started with a zero?
0: Yeah. Nice catch there. I didn't even notice that.
1: Oh, wonderful.
0: It's like 007.
1: Yeah.
0: You know?
1: Yeah.
0: Oh, my goodness. So.
1: The ship is sailing. What else? Who else?
0: The minions are a special breed. I got to tell you, it's like we haven't done one of the festivals for a while because I had a few health injury problems last year.
1: What happened at the festival?
0: Like all the neighborhood festivals.
1: There was a minion festival.
0: Well, no, just the, like when we do the Fête
1: d'Arcat. Oh, you go out to table at the festival.
0: Yeah, I see. And the minions would come and chat with us, and sometimes even buy us beer and stuff, which was nice. But they were always funnier than hell. They were just like.
1: Well, this is a big weekend in Madison. It's the Fête de Marquette.
0: Yeah.
1: Are you going to attend?
0: I'll probably pop in. We're not doing the booth. The pants is gone, so we're not going to do the booth. But next one. We'll do the next one. Mm-hmm. So, and you should come with us. That would be fun.
1: That would be fun.
0: It is fun to meet the minions because they'll always come in and say, oh, is Ruby here or is Saga here?
1: Yeah. Let me know. Hit me up on the next one.
0: Okay. Oh, let's see. What else we got here? Trump administration has denied FEMA aid to 4 blue states. Oh.
1: What'd they do wrong?
0: They voted wrong, apparently. See, we're like in the whole speed race to the spoils system here now. Mm. It's like, you know, if you're on the side of the leader, you get everything, and if you're not, you're an enemy of the people. And you know how they're talking about the a lot about the pool, of course. And I don't want to go back into that because that's been done to death. But about the vandalism, you know.
1: Yes.
0: I mean, obviously it was shoddy work. Yeah. But now they're saying the vandals were there and cutting 300-foot, you know, slits in the bottom and things like that. And they,

0: And I was reading recently about in the Soviet Union, in the Stalin era, when things went bad, like when they didn't meet the tractor quota or the wheat crop failed or something, they blamed saboteurs and they called them the wreckers.
1: The wreckers.
0: I thought that was a great term.
1: The wreckers. It sounds like a band name.
0: Yeah, it probably is. but the record, so the wreckers were behind all the bad things that were happening. Mm-hmm. So that's kind of where we're at today. So I feel sorry for that canoeist guy that got arrested for like pulling a piece of crap out of the pool
1: that was already floating around.
0: Yeah. I hope it'll get thrown out of court pretty quickly. But
1: I don't know, those folks in Texas who were just protesting outside the Dilley Center, you know, had their zines, were sentenced to like 70 years in prison. Yeah.
0: Wow.
1: Yeah. And on the topic of algae, I'll just say I think my phone was listening to me when I was talking about that pool with somebody, because my social media was then flooded with crafters who were crafting algae onto their clothes.
0: Oh, no.
1: You could take a class in embroidery and embroider like little algae onto your like. So it did something good for me, I think.
0: Someone's always listening, aren't
1: Someone's
0: they?
1: Listening. And then they gave me the better side of the internet. Craftivism.
0: Yeah. You gotta work for that. But there's some good stuff that's still, I mean, it's not all just acrimony, which is what gets all the attention.
1: Yeah.
0: But,
1: yeah.
0: Here's some good news. When the sun burns out, we'd always thought that the sun's going to expand into a red giant as it cools off. And we always thought it's going to swallow up the Earth at that point. But now new calculations are showing it's not going to swallow up the Earth.
1: Oh, you know, you find that good news.
0: It's a little positive. I mean, you know, the Earth will still die and spin off into you know, deep space, and everything on it, if there's anything alive at that point, they'll be dead.
1: Yeah.
0: But but we won't get swallowed by the sun. So,
1: yeah.
0: So
1: okay.
0: That's a step in the right direction.
1: In what era of human history?
0: What did they say? It's like
1: galactic history.
0: It's not in the story. It's not in the story here, but it's. I think it's about 3 billion years or so.
1: Okay.
0: Somewhere
1: okay.
0: in that neighborhood.
1: All right.
0: I could be way off, but so.
1: Hey, we're having a hard time seeing past November.
0: 3 years, 3 billion years. Yeah. It's pretty much all the same to us. Oh, that reminds me, the federal government is they're talking a lot about UFOs lately too, as a nice distraction, because I think it's something that will get attention. And they've appointed a Harvard astronomer to lead this project. But it's that wacky guy, his name is Loeb, I think it is, Ari Loeb. Or, he's the one who always says everything is space aliens. That, like, a while
1: it's not
0: ago,
1: the wreckers, it's the space aliens.
0: It's not
1: aliens.
0: The wreckers, yeah. No, there was I think 3 instances now of something that's come from out of our solar system. Like, you know, they're usually big rocks or big chunks of ice or something. And there was one that was kind of, I don't know, it was maybe a year or two ago, it was sort of cigar-shaped, and it was, you know, way out by Pluto or Neptune or something. But he's like this nut. I mean, he used to be, like, apparently really sharp and really good at what he did, but now he's kind of gone off the deep end, and everything, he's really into aliens. And he was saying that, oh, this thing coming at us, it looks like an alien ship to me. And, of course, he's a Harvard, you know, astronomer, you know, with all kinds of accolades and all kinds of awards, so he gets quoted in the media, especially like the tabloid media and stuff.
1: Yeah.
0: And he's just a nut, but they've put him, of course, in charge of the UFO project,
1: so,
0: or whatever it's called.
1: Here's some hot off the press news: the Pentagon has released a new batch of UFO files.
0: Oh,
1: and commenting on them from a military advisor says, quote, unlike anything I had seen, unquote.
0: Dun, dun, dun.
1: Dun, dun, dun. That's exactly.
0: This is not a distraction, but here's a teaser for you. Oh, my God.
1: They tell us nothing without telling us nothing.
0: Yeah. So, I don't know. I know it's kind of sad, but I think if there are aliens, there probably are, there's intelligent life somewhere, just because of the size we're looking at. But we're also, it's because of that size, we'll never bump into each other. I mean, it's just...
1: There's a lot of space in this universe.
0: Yeah, yeah. So, well, in 1977, I think it was, we sent the Voyager, one of the Voyagers up. And right now, it's about like one light day away. It's out around Pluto or past Pluto. What? So, I mean, so when it sends a signal, it takes a day for it to get there. But it's one light day. And we talk about things in light years.
1: Yeah.
0: You know, I mean, a close star is 7 light years away.
1: Yeah.
0: So, but,
1: do they want to come here and see us? Like, do they want to see this?
0: Well,
1: mess?
0: When they see that big cross. It shouldn't just be a cross. It should be like a Catholic thing where you've got Jesus on there and he's you know, just nailed there. And then the aliens aren't going to mess with us.
1: Yeah.
0: They'll go, oh, yeah. That's what they did to somebody they liked.
1: That's a really good point, because that simple just like metal two perpendicular lines.
0: Yeah.
1: What would that communicate to anybody?
0: Tungsten, I think, is
1: tungsten.
0: What it, they'd say.
1: Yeah.
0: That's but of a big.
1: They have minerals.
0: They have tungsten on the moons. Oh, let's see. Speaking of astronauts, you can be an astronaut now without leaving the Earth. NASA's trying to get go to Mars at some point, and they're going to set up a little Mars on Earth where you can be locked in, kind of like the old biosphere thing. It's a program where you can spend like a year in a year-long simulation that recreates the isolation, containment, and day-to-day challenges of long-duration space exploration. So,
1: for a year,
0: yeah,
1: you got to commit to the full year.
0: I think so, yeah. So, but
1: it's
0: kind of like student housing here in Madison, where you're confined for a year and then with all kinds of bacteria and stuff. But
1: wasn't there already an experiment like
0: called the biosphere? Yeah,
1: yeah, yeah, yeah, yeah.
0: They had a couple of them, and they didn't work real well. One of them, they were getting a lot of carbon dioxide in their air, so I think they had to cut that one short.
1: Yeah.
0: And the other one, they found like the people were like ordering pizzas and stuff. Kind of ruined the whole experiment, but
1: and here we go back to DoorDash.
0: The circle of life.
1: Okay,
0: there.
1: So do you pay to do this, or do they pay you?
0: I think they pay you, but
1: how much?
0: Or maybe you're a volunteer. I don't know. I deleted the story.
1: Oh.
0: I thought we were done with it. But
1: I'm gonna look it up later and find out how much.
0: I'm not you thinking about a career change. Well, you can get a lot of like, you know, sewing and knitting done and stuff.
1: I think I could get a novel out of it.
0: Oh yeah.
1: You throw yourself into a strange scenario.
0: You have to. I mean, you have to find something
1: to
0: do. But if they had other people, that would be the hard part, because people are horrible.
1: I'd be like Big Brother. Then. Yeah.
0: That's right. We've already done that. Call that reality TV. Mm-hmm. Let's see. A new study shows that education, not race, now predicts your politics more than the other one. So,
1: say more.
0: Yeah, an analysis of survey data covering the last 5 U.S. presidential elections found that ideological differences between races have decreased sharply, while differences by education have grown substantially. Less educated Americans now tend to obviously vote Republican, and the paper was published in the PNAS Nexus.
1: Okay. I'm going to look that up later.
0: I'm giving you a lot of homework here, apparently.
1: I did not come prepared, nor will I leave prepared.
0: That was the deal when I asked
1: you
0: to sub. I said, "You don't have to prepare. I'll bring in enough for everybody." So, another study published in the Journal of Social, Psychological, and Personality Science suggests that friends tend to have slightly similar personalities, but simply being alike does not actually predict how happy they are with their friendship. Instead, the research provides evidence that having friends who possess generally positive traits is much more important for relationship satisfaction. The findings suggest that how people perceive their friends' personalities matters more to a friendship than strict personality matching. So, yeah, you want to be around good people or nice people or
1: chill,
0: non-toxic
1: funny,
0: people.
1: So. Yeah.
0: I had a friend one time, and I really liked him, but he was a, I think he's a psychologist now, mm-hmm. and he was in school at the time. And when I realized after a while, when I'd hang out with him, he'd make me feel bad. Just because I think it was a psychology thing where he was like kind of, you know, and after a while I said, I got to quit hanging out with this guy because he's just, I just feel bad every time I spend like, time with him.
1: He made you feel bad about yourself or
0: yeah,
1: you
0: about
1: just
0: myself.
1: Felt down?
0: About myself. Yeah. yeah it's yeah. like, you know, oh, you're still doing that? Oh, okay. You know, I kind of
1: like passive aggressive.
0: Kind of. Yeah. Yeah.
1: That's so funny. I had a friend in college who was studying psychology.
0: Therapy, judgmental type stuff. So, I'm sorry.
1: Well, I had a similar experience with a friend, and I feel like he was always like applying whatever he learned in his psych class to anybody around him. And it's like, oh, you learned, oh, what's your developmental style? You know, as if like his friends became part of the like experiment. It was like unnerving. I always felt like I was being analyzed.
0: Yeah.
1: You know,
0: I get it. So.
1: Yeah. So psychologists don't make good friends.
0: That's your takeaway from the show today, folks.
1: No, that's not true. What else would make a good friend, according to the study?
0: I don't know. Yeah. I thought we were done, so I deleted it.
1: here I am with a follow-up.
0: But we don't get into depth on this show. It's a little different than the one you work on, where we actually discuss things with facts. We go more with feelings here. So, all the stories I thought were interesting are gone now. Cannibalism is bad for your health, according to scientists. Oop, that one's been removed. I don't have a lot of faith in that. But I'm still going to go out on a limb and say cannibalism is
1: bad for anybody
0: involved is probably not good.
1: I wonder if we could get RFK on the record for that.
0: That would be a tough one for him. I mean, he likes the roadkill. Mm-hmm. And... Mm-hmm. And he doesn't like wasting, you know, meat.
1: They are into big meat.
0: Well, I always think they're going with the Soylent Green kind of approach. That's why.
2: Speaking of Soylent Green, that's
0: the Jaguars here. That's why I thought the reflecting pool turned green at first. I thought they'd finally kicked in their Soylent Green project. But, So anyway, cannibalism bad for your health. And for the person being eaten too. But, you can buy some trash and air from Taylor Swift and Travis Kelce's wedding.
1: What?
0: If you were not invited, you can get a couple of different things. And it's from TMZ, so you know it's true. That there's a website called New York City Garbage. It's selling bits of trash and varied refuse found directly outside Madison Square Garden on the couple's wedding day. This includes soda can tops, bits of fabric, and even a single AirPod, with each item set apparently going for $25.
1: Wow. So. They could team up with that, you know, cross on the moon team.
0: Well, Sydney Sweeney was selling her bathwater at one point.
1: So. What?
0: She was. She was like.
1: What is wrong with people? I mean, like, I'm both
0: like,
1: on
0: your face
1: is buying this?
0: The look on your face is just precious. Like, yeah. It's like, what?
1: I mean, you sell something because you think somebody's going to buy it. And then.
0: People buy it.
1: Buy like a single AirPod from like the trash. there's no like guarantee Taylor Swift even touched it.
0: Right, right.
1: It was just in like what relative proximity to this person.
0: Yeah, I mean it could have been thrown down by, you know, Conan O'Brien or somebody. I mean, you know,
1: another celebrity.
0: I don't know. There's also somebody on eBay who's offering a bag of air collected from outside Madison Square Garden. I think that one's a spoof, though, because they're selling it for like $50,000.
1: So we're like even past the NFTs. Now we're like back to like real selling trash, not like digital trash.
0: NFTs were the greatest scam. We were so vindicated about that. It's like, what? Yeah. That can't be a thing.
1: Okay, I'm not going to get over that, but I'm just going to think about that all day. Just like little bags of trash.
3: Yeah. Well, you know, it's America here. So. Oh. Got our mindless minion, whose number started with zero. He says, "Mr. Smarty Pants assigned me Herbert Hoover's birth date." All right, I'm glad that's cleared up.
1: Is that how we're assigning?
3: I don't know. I have nothing to do with that. That's all Smarty Pants there. So. The New York Times poll for what movie is the definitive movie that represents America at 250 years? Idiocracy. That's funny and sad at the same time. And it's like, oh, we can do better than that, can't we? A new survey finds that roughly 1 in 5 Americans admit to judging a person based on their first name alone. If that name happens to be Karen, the social tax is steeper than for almost any other name in the country. Tell me about it.
1: Oh, those poor Karens.
3: 18% of respondents said they make assumptions about a person based entirely on their first name. Karen drew more negative mentions than any other name in the survey by a wide margin. Chad came in a distant second with Donald, John, and Damien. You got both of Trump's names there. Donald, John, and Damien appearing frequently among the names most eager to trigger a negative reaction when heard the first time.
1: Wow. I was talking to somebody about the name John the other day, and they were saying that the number of like Congress people named John at one point outnumbered the number of women and people of color in Congress.
3: Oh, yeah.
1: John's outnumbered them.
3: Yeah, yeah. There's some ridiculous, and with the CEOs of the Fortune 500 companies, there's some, like, 25% of them are named John or Robert. I mean,
1: that is my dad's name, Robert John.
3: Oh, I was almost named after Jesse James, but my dad wanted to do it, but my mom put her foot down and said, no.
1: My mom jokes that people in my family wanted to name me Sarah Lee. That would have been a rough childhood.
3: I knew a Hollywood one time.
1: Hollywood.
3: So, yeah. Oh, what else we got? We got a couple minutes left here. Having sexual intercourse at an earlier age may set off a chain of biological and behavioral events that accelerates the aging process later in life. A massive new genetic study reveals that individuals genetically predisposed to early sexual initiation are more likely to experience a shorter lifespan and increased physical frailty.
1: What?
3: So I'm going to live forever.
1: This is.
3: I don't know how, you know, and they go on. They, you know, they put a bunch of caveats in the story that, you know, it's hard to do it. Track somebody over a lifetime and get clear data, because there's a lot of noise in that. But they tried to control for things as best they could. For
1: look at what science has given and stuff.
3: You kids, quit doing that. You're going to die.
1: You'll die young.
3: But teenagers wouldn't care.
1: No. Would. Yeah.
3: It's like, well, not me.
1: Yeah.
3: I won't die. So I'm going to smoke cigarettes and have sex when I'm 13.
1: I was hanging out with a friend who had a pack of cigarettes from France once. And on this pack of cigarettes that had the best label, it said, "These cigarettes will age your skin."
3: Yeah.
1: You know, really get at people's vanity. Uh-huh. That's more effective than...
3: They found when they tried back when they used to run mm-hmm. anti-smoking ads, mm-hmm. and they would, you know, they do the things like, this is going to kill you, or you're going to, you know, get a cancer, or you're, you know, take your lung out or something. And that didn't really register with kids, but when they did stuff mm-hmm. like, you know, this is going to make your skin look bad or turn your teeth yellow, that registered a lot more. That was a lot more effective, they found, so... Humans are odd things. We really are. All right, we got to get out of here pretty quick. Do you want to declare?
1: I don't have the weekend. I
0: got a nice slide whistle at home. I should have brought. I always forget when pants is gone. But
1: yeah, okay, weekend.
0: It's the weekend. Get out and enjoy it. There's a lot going on.
1: Yeah, busy weekend in Madison. See you out there.
0: And today's a beautiful day. I don't know about the rest of the weekend, but because we don't have any facts on this show, apparently. Well, Saga, thanks for coming in.
1: Thanks for having me.
0: Great to see you, as always. I appreciate it. And thanks for listening. Stick around. The Kiosk is next. After that, Who Cooks for You with The Real Jaguar. And you are listening to WRT 89.9 FM, Madison. Thanks for listening, everybody. Have a great week. We'll talk at you next Friday. Bye-bye.
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5: That's the sound of jackdaws in the backyard of Izzy, my niece's house in Wales. I went back to the United Kingdom for Memorial Day week this May to see my family because my brother had recently died. I arrived during a heat wave. Wales was 89 degrees in the shade and very humid, breaking a record for hottest day in May. Wales usually averages a high of 63 degrees. The jackdaws are engaged in some sort of dispute. A few days later, the hottest temperature in the UK ever recorded in May was 95 degrees Fahrenheit in London, where it's usually 66 degrees. In 2024, the heat wave hit in June. Now, 2 years later, the steamy fire had come a month earlier. Here's the song of a blackbird in Elizabeth, my sister-in-law's Birmingham backyard. A wood pigeon coos in my cousin Janice's Buckinghamshire garden as the village church bell tolls. Two wood pigeons are conversing.

0: Reporting for WORT from the United Kingdom in Europe, the planet's fastest warming continent, this is Helena White.
1: Tonight at 6 o'clock, the Madison chapter of Democratic Socialists of America will screen the film The Voice of Hind Rajab. This film follows a 5-year-old girl who's trapped in a car under fire in Gaza, and the Red Crescent volunteers who do everything they can to get an ambulance to her. This event is free and open to the public. That's The Voice of Hind Rajab, tonight at 6 o'clock at the Madison Labor Temple, 1602 South Park Street. And tonight from 6 to 8, the Arts and Literature Lab will host a reception for Threading Solidarity, Tatris from Tijot to Palestine. Threading Solidarity honors the communal practice of traditional Palestinian embroidery, known as tatris, which has now become a form of resistance under Israeli occupation. That's tonight from 6 to 8 at the Arts and Literature Lab, 111 South Livingston Street. Saturday at 6 p.m., a Room of One's Own bookstore will celebrate J.P. Martinez's debut poetry chapbook, Alternatives for Succulents. John Paul Martinez is a Filipino poet writing out of the Midwest and whose work has appeared in several journals. Martinez has been a finalist for several prizes. This debut chapbook, Alternatives for Succulents, is forthcoming from Bull City Press. 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
4: 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I'm The Real Jaguar, coming at you every Friday afternoon when I'm not out of town. 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It's 2:05 in the p.m. Packed show today. My goodness, we got an interview with Horse Lords. They're up in Winnipeg at the Winnipeg Folk Festival. And in between sets, we're going to get an interview with them at 2:30. If everything goes right, they're playing at the Art Lit Lab this Sunday. I believe the show starts at 7:37. I'll have more information, the correct information. Got a little bit of a preview of stuff that's happening at La Fête de Marquette. They started off last night, Los Lobos headlining last night. And then they're going to be playing again on Sunday, kind of closing out the festival, including La Fête de Musique, doing all sorts of great stuff. So really looking forward to that festival. It's going to be a hot one. But hey, I was just in France, experienced the hottest day on record, including the next hottest day on record, and also went to Ireland. So I'm going to be showcasing some stuff, some new discoveries that I found over in France, in Paris, and also in from Ireland. Got found a great record store in Ireland, Cork. And this is one of the ones that I was very delighted about. Artist is named Laurie Shaw, and this song's called Satellite Towns. 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I'm the Real Jaguar. What we got here? Here we go.

piece sweet. I'm a two-part drama. I'm from a little village called Frankby. It has a farm and a play school and a

right. Some music from Ireland there. The band called Nash Paints, Boyfriend First, from an album just came out this year on Mirror World. Everyone Good is called Molly. That was Boyfriend First. Before that, Elaine Howley with Archaeological Longing, from the album The Distance Between Heart and Mouth from 2022 on Touch Sensitive. And started off the set with Laurie Shaw, all Irish musicians, with Satellite Towns. That's from a single, came out on All Right Records. Also on the album Dove From Above, that's the closing track. You are listening to WORT 89.9 FM. Here's one from Horse Lords, getting into an interview as soon as we're done here with listening to this. Horse Lords. This is Horse Lords' Demand to Be Taken to Heaven Alive is the new album.

0: All right. Are you there, Andrew?
1: This is Owen, actually, but yes.
0: Oh, Owen. Hey, how are you?
1: Great.
0: Can you hear the music as well?
1: Yeah.
0: Oh,
1: yeah.
0: Wow. Cool. I actually meant to play the opener, Eureka 378.
1: Yeah, no problem.
0: But that was the title track of the new album. And so I'm here with Owen Gardner of Horse Lords playing at the Art Lit Lab this Sunday starting at 7 p.m. I got that. I was saying it was 7:30, but it's actually 7 o'clock. Second time in Madison, yeah?
1: Yes. I wish I could remember where we played last time. It was in like a studio.
0: Like in the art space? I think it was Art Lit Lab. I think you're playing at the same place, actually. Maybe.
1: Oh, okay.
0: Maybe not. I don't know.
1: You would know better than I. But the name didn't sound familiar. But anyway, that sounds great. I'm very excited.
0: Yeah. Well, I wasn't there. I'm excited to see you guys this Sunday at Art Lit Lab, Arts and Literature Laboratory here in Madison, Wisconsin. I understand you guys are playing all over the place. It sounds like a lot of great venues. And currently, I think I'm talking to you, you're at the Winnipeg Folk Fest. Is that right?
1: Correct.

0: unusual for, I don't know, you know, Joan Baez to sit in with Bob Dylan if they were playing a song they both knew.
1: Yeah.
0: But it's a strange situation now because we, of course, have different instruments than everyone else and no one knows, you know, there's no shared repertoire at all.
1: Yeah.
0: So it's quite quite a interesting kind of occasionally chaotic scene.
1: So, well, I guess a new interpretation of the Sacred Harp, right?
0: Uh-huh.
1: Except and not sure. Necessarily with voices.
0: Yeah.
1: Can you give us the new album's demand to be taken to heaven alive?
0: Yeah,
1: And it's the first album that you've kind of incorporated more vocals.
0: It's the first album to have singers who are singing lyrics.
1: Okay,
0: we've had voices before, a little bit of singing, sort of more treated as an instrument before. But yeah, this is the first time there's been actual sort of singing. There usually is.
1: and
0: normal music.
1: So I could give a lead in, but why don't you tell me like kind of what are we listening to when we hear stuff on this new album? It's extremely technical, but also approachable, and also it incorporates the listeners, right? And the audience, which
0: yeah, very much.
1: Yeah.
0: Yeah. Yeah, the listener, I mean the listener is part of I feel like the goal at least is that the listener is sort of involved in the process, and like you're like what we four are doing is not quite complete until, I mean, I guess this is true with everybody, but it feels we're a bit more deliberate about like the sort of perception of the listener is an important component of what's happening. Like it's not necessarily like any one of us are doing is sort of insufficient. And even what the four of us are doing is like a sort of ambiguous thing. And then, so it's up to a listener to sort of decide where to, you know, where to position themselves in this sort of sometimes confusing sort of floating world.
1: Yeah.
0: And yeah, so it begins with a song from from the Sacred Harp, which is something that I've been doing since I was a teenager, and which I actually started doing in Madison. I grew up in Eastern Iowa, and Madison was the sort of local hub for anything sort of cool. And WORT actually was like a really important resource for, you know, discovering a sort of wider, weirder world outside of Iowa.
1: So, oh, totally.
0: So I'm really very, very meaningful to me to be on WORT right now.
1: Yeah, and we appreciate you calling in because I know you're busy. You guys are also as the band formed in Baltimore, right?
0: Correct.
1: But based now in Berlin.
0: Three of us are in Berlin. One is in southern Germany. But yeah, we're all in Germany now.
1: Yeah. So you've also incorporated some acoustic electronics in this new album as well.
0: There's a larger mix in general.
1: Yeah. I mean, I listened to it last night, incomplete in just my bed by myself, and it was just I kind of fluttered and started kind of floating in a way because it is like time shifting in a way, you know, and so it was beautiful.
0: Happy to hear that.
1: Yeah, I just love it. So what can you tell us a little bit about didn't just move to Germany, but recording it. I think you recorded it in many different places, right?
0: Yes, because our drummer Sam had not yet moved to Germany at that point. So we were all kind of separate. And like Andrew, the saxophonist, he lives in Germany, but it's about 4 hours from Berlin.
1: Yeah.
0: So none of the recording was done with everyone in the same room.
1: Oh wow!
0: And the composition also was all done kind of remotely. So we had to, it's a lot of like trading demos back and forth, and we had to approach things very differently from how we normally would, which would be to just like work on things slowly all together, where you know somebody comes with an idea and we all sort of massage it together into something that you know is clearly Horse Lords.
1: Yeah.
0: and this time, in a way, I mean, in a weird way, we had sort of more freedom, I guess. And that we also felt less constrained to do things that like we could do live or that sound like we're playing live. Like the song you just played, I thought was actually a good example because it's something very different from what we would do normally. And it's sort of not really particularly realizable on. It includes a lot of sort of like unreal kind of recorded elements. Like the voices on that are all sampled or artificial. Yeah. So
1: yeah, you guys kind of deconstructed the first hymn, right? Or the what would you call it? The sacred Sacred Harp hymn.
0: Yeah, kind of throughout the record, there's sort of like

0: elements of that. Yeah, it's sort of abstracted and looked at through sort of different lenses.
1: Have you used the vocalists live yet? Or
0: No,
1: is it recorded?
0: I don't think we will probably very much, just sort of for practical considerations. But we're playing in Berlin in October, and we'll have they're both singers who live in Berlin, so I think we'll have them then.
1: But
0: Maybe.
1: it seems also like you're saying it, the practicality of it, because not only are they it's put into all sort of like, I guess you could explain it a little bit better, but how you actually got the sounds that we're hearing on the recording is a little bit different, right? Because there's like some auto tune,
0: Definitely, yeah.
1: but and then you said like a lot of sampling and manipulation, right?
0: Yes. Yeah, the song you just heard has no like straightforwardly sung vocals. Like there's a mix of artificial on the first part there's artificial voice, and in the second part there's the sampled voices of the singers from Eureka. Elsewhere on the song Eureka, yes, there's they're singing, but that's with auto tune, which I thought was a really cool texture and sort of let us sort of highlight certain aspects of the natural voice. I mean, especially of sopranos, you have these crazy kind of effects you can get with like close harmonies in that register. So trying to sort of use auto tune to highlight that and also give it a sort of interesting sort of dehumanizing kind of flair.
1: And so you were saying that so Eureka is actually was practiced in Hoboken, Georgia. Is that right?
0: It's a song from the Sacred Harp, but it's there's a very particular tradition in Hoboken, Georgia of singing the Sacred Harp where the songs are slowed down. Like if you're looking at Eureka on the page and listening to our version, you would say this is pretty different. Like it's very heavily ornamented and very, very slow.
1: And
0: So
1: originally
0: that's
1: used with men singing, but you guys kind of
0: it's
1: transposed the women's voices over
0: yes,
1: to it.
0: yeah. Ordinarily it's an all male tradition, but I don't know. We had women singing it because the effect is very different.
1: And I
0: And
1: I'll go ahead,
0: breaks up
1: continue.
0: and it breaks up the sort of maleness of the sound in a way we enjoy, and I hope the listeners appreciate.
1: Yeah, and correct me if I'm wrong, but if you've heard some of these like these ancient or like choral I guess chantings, and they're slowed down and it almost sounds like crickets. Have you seen that? Is that kind of what's going on where it's slowed down to get more of a micro, it's not tonal, but I don't know. I'm not even sure what how I would say this.
0: I
1: Maybe.
0: feel like the slowing down is more just a way to sort of focus more on more on the sonic phenomena, and not
1: Yeah,
0: like
1: there you
0: it's
1: go.
0: sort of less like it's still music, of course, but it's sort of you're less focused on the sort of narrative aspect and more on the sort of these sort of more microscopic kind of phenomena, which we're interested in drawing attention to in general.
1: Yeah, I mean, you guys are so technical and just it almost feels like you're architects, like
0: Oh,
1: of sound. Has there been any influence in like architecture while you're in Berlin
0: sure. I mean, I love looking at it. I don't know. Max, our bass player, is the m more he's more more familiar with sort of architecture at large than I. But I mean, we're big fans of like Yannis Xenakis, for example, who's both an architect and a composer, and also a very architectural composer. And it's very it's definitely an influence in like the sort of there's a certain kind of like geometry that pervades in a lot of the sort of especially like public architecture in Berlin that I really appreciate.
1: What I found interesting is was that Kigagaku Moyo had some of them or had lived there, right? And which means like imaginary shapes, I think. I don't know. I think that was interesting that now you guys are in Berlin too, doing the imaginary sort of stuff.
0: It's a very stimulating environment,
1: Yeah.
0: even despite the sort of pressures that are making it hard to live in every city.
1: In every city. Yeah, that's right. And explain, because what you do with your guitar is mm-hmm. is pretty phenomenal as well, and kind of takes on a whole different, I guess, concentration and understanding to what it is, how you get that sound, and what you're doing with it. Can you explain a little bit about that? I think
0: Well, the way I tune the guitar, both how I tune the strings and the frets, how the frets are distributed, is different from normal guitars. Yes, also to sort of emphasize these. So you get harmonies that are not simply harmonies, but they have other kinds of, like I was saying earlier, you can sort of focus more on not necessarily musical, but sort of more, I don't know, the sort of sonic interactions, or like these sort of interference patterns that are maybe sort of glossed over.
1: Is it the just normally intonation? Is that?
0: Exactly.
1: Okay.
0: Exactly.
1: Okay.
0: Just intonation is the name of the sort of system that I use. And the guitar is also coming out of folk music in a lot of ways, but again, sort of emphasizing these sort of more marginal features and you know, repetition. I mean, obviously repetition is also a characteristic of folk music, but sort of exaggerating that aspect, or, you know, focusing in on that aspect and the sort of unusual psychological states that can engender.
1: The trance almost place you get to, which was, I guess, was made popular too also by James Tenney, right?
0: Yeah, definitely. He's a big influence.
1: So, like, Tenney, have you been to Tenney Park, being in Madison? There's a Tenney Park.
0: No, I had no. Is it related to James Tenney?
1: I have no clue. I have no clue.
0: Oh, okay.
1: I just saw the name.
0: If I've been to Tenney Park, which is possible, I didn't know that it was called that.
1: Yeah. But extremely interesting stuff. You can get down a whole rabbit hole once you start going down into theory and whatnot.
0: Certainly. It's endless.
1: Yeah, it really is. Where else can we go? I guess. It was interesting that, you know, obviously there's like that krautrock there and the polyrhythma, but like that you were saying Appalachian too, as well as African traditions. And I could actually reading it beforehand, before listening to it, I kind of started to. I could hear that, being from Appalachia and growing up in southeastern Ohio. I could hear some of that, but it's kind of like you're saying, just it's kind of cut and screwed or deconstructed.
0: Yeah, definitely. Yeah, I wouldn't want it to be so straightforward that, you know, it's
1: obvious.
0: Nothing should be obvious, ideally.
1: Yeah,
0: it should also be a sort of a puzzle.
1: Yeah. Thank you so much. I don't want to take up too much of your time, because I know you got your in between workshops, as you're calling it.
0: Yeah. Well, yeah. I'm happy to have used my time talking to you.
1: Who
0: to your listeners?
1: Who are the bands that you were playing with or workshopping with?
0: Okay, we played with a band from Lithuania called Shishi.
1: Okay.
0: And we played with a band, I assume they're from Winnipeg, called Haram, and was there a third? A Scottish bagpipe player whose name I'm going to struggle with, but it's something like Rieke de Chambroy or something like that. I'm sure I'm pronouncing that wrong. Which is too bad, because she was great, and we were excited to play with her.
1: You know what? It's all about getting out there and giving your best effort. You know, I slaughter names.
0: I'm sure you struggle with this daily.
1: Names but because one of the things I love about playing music of from languages sung languages and with lyrics that I don't know the words is it opens up my brain to this new picture of what it is. And then, you know, you come back to it and maybe read some interpretations or of the lyrics and you're like, oh, okay. I kind of get that. That's where my brain was kind of going anyway.
0: Yeah.
1: Anything else that you're super excited about coming back to Madison and seeing?
0: I don't know. I'm always happy to be there, honestly, just seeing how the city's developed. I don't know. It's got a very unique vibe that, you know, again, for me was a very sort of, it was a very inspiring place for me growing up. So it's always nice to just sort of check in and feel the Madison feeling again.
1: Cool. Well, the new album again is, Demand to be taken to heaven alive. You know, all right, I'm breaking down the third wall here or whatever. we were talking about new grave spots here in Madison, and I misspoke and said, "Oh, there's this new place that you can be buried alive." And it's like, they're like, "No, that's a whole different set of insurance right there."
0: Yeah, I don't think I'll be exploring that side of Madison.
1: But where's the title come of the new album come from? Or yes,
0: the title comes from a poem by Vladimir Mayakovsky. Mm-hmm. The poem is called Our March, I think. Yeah, he was a poet. He was a poet from the early Soviet era.
1: Oh, cool.
0: Who I recommend to everyone who loves poetry or doesn't.
1: Yeah,
0: I think he's great.
1: Yeah, right. So if you're just tuning in, I've been talking with Owen Gardner from Horse Lords, guitarist of Horse Lords. They're going to be playing this Sunday at the Arts Lit Lab. Show starts at 7. And I believe you guys are the only ones on that bill.
0: I think you're right about that.
1: And then I think you're going to be in, is it Chicago the next night? Is that right? Or Detroit?
0: No. I'm not sure where we're going.
1: That's in September.
0: Chicago.
1: Yeah,
0: I can say for sure.
1: But so you got a huge tour and then off back to Europe and playing a lot of different dates. It sounds like a lot of incredible stuff.
0: It's exciting.
1: And it seems you're also playing at like a lot of universities and like art spaces, performing arts spaces and stuff like that. So it's cool that people are taking the attention and really, you know, giving the music that you guys have been making for years some respect. So
0: I agree.
1: Yeah, congratulations on that. And it's much deserved.
0: Thank you.
1: Yeah. Well, thank you so much. We look forward to seeing you. I'm going to play.
0: Thank you. Yeah, you too.
1: The song that I was meaning to play from the beginning. It's the opener. You said Eureka 378B.
0: Yes.
1: Yeah. And then right into Brain of the Firm. So thank you so much.
0: All right. Thank you. Yep. See you soon.
1: Yep. We'll see you Sunday.
0: All right. Bye-bye.

0: Well, as we're possibly getting interrupted by a announcement. There
1: it is. 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
0: Well, thank you, all the people listening online. We got 87 of you right now. Great year. And we were just listening to Horse Lords playing at the Arts Lit Lab this Sunday, starting at 7 p.m. We just heard Eureka 378B into Brain of the Firm. It's from the brand new album of theirs, Demand to Be Taken to Heaven Alive. Just came out on RVNG, Revenge International, this past year. What we just heard was a style of music called Sacred Harp music, and what I was hearing is that it's an amateur music, and it's meant for all people. And the practice of drawing and singing the shapes is something that was designed to be accessible to anyone. So very, very cool stuff. Thanks to Owen Gardner, who we just talked to, guitarist from Horse Lords. And before the interview, we also heard Demand to Be Taken to Heaven, Alive, the title track from the new album. 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I'm The Real Jaguar, and this is Who Cooks for You, Music for All Palettes. We're going to get back into some music I had found from Ireland, and then I'm going to start doing a little bit of a showcase of stuff that you're going to be hearing over at La Fête de Marquette, and then I also... We'll see where that takes us. We also got some music I got in Paris, which is extremely cool as well. Song are we hearing? Okay, it's called the Altered Hours is this band. It's from their album Convertible. It's not their newest album, but it came out on Pizza Pizza. Yeah, I said it. Pizza Pizza Records. It's the Altered Hours. This song right here is called Love You. And it comes from the album Convertible. Not their most recent album, but when was this released? Well, we'll find out. There you go. You're listening to WORT.

All right, Laurie Shaw, Weekend to Decide from Felted Fruit 6. The name of the band might just be Felted Fruit. It's just Laurie Shaw's latest, I think it's another side project of his, or another moniker, Felted Fruit. It's the sixth album in that canon. But Laurie Shaw heading that with Weekend to Decide just came out on All Right Records. Before that, The Altered Hours with Love You from their album Convertible came out on Pizza Pizza Records in 2021. They have a new album out that just I'll locate and play for you at some point. We heard that song Love You by Altered Hours. Moving along over to France. Nice. What's it? Clotilde. It's a French singing Mademoiselle from 1967. Here's a song of hers. What is this song? Something in French. Sa chanson be et me chant. Here you go. Here on WRT.

All right. Some punk rock from France. That's Guilty Razors. It's a French punk rock band. It says it's the fourth Parisian punk band, along with Stinky Toys, Metal Urbane, and Asphalt Jungle. Just they were active for 3 years between 1975 and 1978. Comes from a compilation called Complete Recordings 1978. Came out on Born Bad Records. Got a chance to go to that record store. It was great. And right before I left, played a band from Ruth, from a compilation of synthwave and whatnot punk from France. And the owner was like, yeah, one of those members comes in every week to buy records. So, yeah, we heard Guilty Razors still in the background. I'll probably play this a little bit later. But we heard Hurts and Noises and Wake Up, both from that Complete Recordings 1978. Came out on Born Bad Records. And we heard Ile de Garde with To Death and Homicide Volontaire. We're doing a couple twin spins here by bands from France. Records I bought in Paris. Let's see. Ile de Garde. My French is still horrible, so sorry, anybody out there knows how to speak French. From the EP Rage Blossom, just came out on Born Bad Records as well. Again, To Death and Homicide Volontaire. Before that, we heard Sinave with SS Superstar, with the new album, or latest album from 2024, came out on Clack Records in 2024. We heard SS Superstar from the album Pop Modern. And then we heard from Clotilde with Sebo from French Swinging Mademoiselle. Mademoiselle, I think that's how you say it. We heard C'est Beau and La Chanson Bête et Marchand. Okay, I'm pretty bad. Also came out on Born Bad Records. 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Gonna get into a little bit more music that I've discovered, and then kind of do some preview of some stuff that's happening in La Fête de Marquette, happening over the weekend over at over there on the east side, the near east side. Let's see here. Something I found, which was really, really quite nice to come into. It's a 7-inch from Alfred Panot, with the single is Je Suis Un Sauvage. It's the first reissue of this rare treasure of Afro groove poetry, and it features the Art Ensemble of Chicago. There's a couple tracks on here. What are we gonna hear? We're gonna hear the title track, Je Suis Un Sauvage. There's on the B side is Le Moral Nécessaire. Alfred Panot and the Art Ensemble of Chicago, featuring local Art Ensemble member Roscoe Mitchell here on WORT 89.9 FM. Then I'm going to get into some stuff. I had the pleasure of making it down to see Los Mirlos, the Peruvian Amazonica cumbia band, legendary band. Got to see them down in Chicago. It was great. Parks West, first time there, cool venue, and one of the guys playing and selecting music, Future Roots, handed me over a couple 7-inches of his. So I'm gonna play a couple of tracks of his, and then also something from the more recent Los Mirlos album records, and get back into some more dancing music. All right, stay tuned. 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It's 3:33 in the p.m. right here. Alfred Panot.

0: All right, a couple South American bands right there. The Pets from Venezuela with El Entierro. El Entierro de un Hombre Rico que Murió de Hombre. That's The Pets. What was that from originally? Let's see if I have that. From the 60s. Yeah. Garage tune from the 60s. Before that, Los Yorks with Abrázame. It's another single. Came out on Munster Records, or at least was released on Munster Records via MAG Records. Reissued in 2024, originally released in 1967. And that comes, another Latin garage hip shaker right there. Before that, Los Mirlos with El Milagro Verde from their album. That's the title track to El Milagro Verde. It was released in 2025. Los Mirlos gearing up for their Coachella performance. Before that, a couple releases from Future Roots. We heard Grupo Los Yoyi with El Fino. That is a single of theirs. Came out on Future Roots this past year. And Future Roots doing Tropical Scenes, the Afrobano remix. Future Roots outfit. Couple DJs, collective out of Chicago. They opened up for Los Mirlos or did some songs in between spinning records. Very cool stuff. And before that, we heard Alfred Panot featuring the Art Ensemble of Chicago with Je Suis Un Sauvage, a single that came out in 1969. And this is the first time it was reissued from, I want to say it was the French 2019 Record Store Day release. And contacted Roscoe Mitchell, and he remembers that session. So very cool stuff. Again, that's Alfred Panot from Benin. Oh my goodness, I'm sorry, don't know it. Benin. Thank you. Let's see, lots of stuff coming up. Lots of the Moon Stage this weekend. It's going to be a whole bunch of great DJs from world-class DJs from around the world. Tonight on the Moon Stage, starting at 5 p.m., is Dream Girl, Poirot, Cynthia, and special guests closing it out at 9:30. And then continuing on over at the High Noon Saloon with much more. A couple go to the website. There's so much stuff going on. The Sun Stage has Shamika Copeland closing it out at 9:15 tonight. VO5 will be there. Spectaculous also playing at 6:45. That's at the Cabaret Stage. Open mic, karaoke, face-off competitions. There's just so much to do. The Lafayette Stage has the Cajun Strangers, Lowdown Brass Band, rocking Dolpsy and the Zydeco Twisters. DJ Femme Noir, Le Cirque Burlesque, the Radish Band. There's just so much going on all throughout the weekend and going through Sunday. And I've got actually a forecast for you as well. I want to play you the announcement for La Fête de Marquette as well. But also I wanted to tell you, good friend of Madison, good friend of the Real Jaguar, Joy Dragland is back in town. She's doing a cabaret gig tonight, actually as we speak, from 3 to 8 p.m. over there at the Gamma Ray. And then she's zipping down to Friends Applaud, the new bar and music venue. Friends Applaud over on the, I guess, what do you call it, the south side? Near south side? Friends Applaud. She'll be down there at 8:30 tonight. And then tomorrow night at the Union Terrace. Tonight at Friends Applaud, we'll be with Cedric, opening the show. And then tomorrow night at the Terrace, Joy Draglin is going to be joined by Luca Patnod, opening at the Terrace. So a little bit more for you if you are wanting to not be in the bigger crowds. Or, you know what? There's probably going to be bigger crowds everywhere. It's Madison, you know? Have fun. I found out that, as I say, there's a lot to do. Go out and do it. Here's a little announcement of La Fête, and then I'll get into some music of some bands that are playing at La Fête, including some of those electronic musicians. Let's see here. Quick announcement. Overall announcement for La Fête right here. Here you go. Come on through. I'll just continue talking to you until it starts. A little delay. Well.
1: 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The 20th anniversary Fête de Marquette runs Thursday, July 9th through Sunday, July 12th at McPike Park on Madison's Isthmus. Admission to Fête remains free and is produced by and benefits the programming and services found at the Wilmar Neighborhood Center. 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
2: Good evening from Madison, Wisconsin. My name is Charles Bush, here with your Friday evening forecast on July 10th, 2026. This is the forecast for the upcoming weekend and into next week. Starting with the current conditions here in the Midwest, it's a warm summer day in southern Wisconsin. At 2 p.m. in Madison, it's 82 degrees with a dew point of 61 and a pressure of 1013.7 millibar. The winds are out of the east-northeast at just under 10 miles per hour. Some light fluffy clouds are also present out the window at the moment, with a thin layer of clouds in the mid to upper levels. Temperatures across the region remain pretty consistent, with low 80s present everywhere in the state besides along the shores of Lake Michigan and Superior, where the lake's surface temperatures remain cooler. A dry line, or boundary between moist and dry air, exists in an arc stretching from Chicago, northwest to Dubuque, then north towards the Twin Cities. To the north of the boundary, drier air exists, with dew points in the 60s. While to the south, moisture-rich air exists, with dew point in the 70s. These are fostering some weak thunderstorms, primarily across eastern Iowa and northern Illinois. Actually, some of these storms have had a few funnel clouds reported on them, and one southeast of the Quad Cities had a public report of a brief tornado around 12:40 p.m., luckily with no reported damage. For the rest of today, we're looking at regional highs in the mid-80s before cooling back into the upper 70s by 8 p.m. tonight. Cloud cover is likely to remain similar through the rest of the day as well. While the Storm Prediction Center has outlined a thunderstorm risk for the area, it appears unlikely for anything to occur in the Madison area, with low surface dew points and a lack of forcing to get anything started, though a brief shower or storm is possible. Overnight, the lows will be in the 60s, with the clouds receding by early tomorrow morning, along with a drop in moisture, leaving the air fairly dry. Tomorrow we're expecting similar conditions with a high in the mid-80s, but more sunny skies. In addition, an upper-level ridge is moving into the region, and will build over the weekend. Saturday night, the low will again be in the 60s, with Sunday seeing more heat move in, with highs in the region being in the mid to upper 80s, with very little wind, both as a result of the high pressure, building almost right on top of us. That high will also foster 70-degree lows on Sunday evening through Sunday night. Looking further toward next week, by midday Monday, the surface high pressure system is likely to be sitting just to our south, bringing consistently high temperatures each afternoon. Here, there is some divergence between the two primary weather models as to how hot it will be, with the American model suggesting high temperatures in the mid to upper 80s, with lows in the upper 60s to low 70s. The European model, however, suggests higher temperatures, with afternoon highs in the low to mid 90s, and lows around but still above 70. Moisture in the air will remain pretty consistent, with overnight relative humidities being high, while daytime humidities will be more comfortable, sitting in the 40 to 60% range. The heat index will generally be in the 90s during the afternoons, not much higher as a result of the sparse moisture in the air, a difference compared to our last heat wave. Chances for rain will also be somewhat low, with only a small chance for a brief shower or thunderstorm being possible on Tuesday or Wednesday, when instability increases as the sun heats the ground. Winds are also likely to be generally weak, fostered by the low changes in pressure, with the surface high keeping air pretty slow moving. Rob will be in a better place during his Monday and Wednesday forecasts to discuss the chances of rain and storms later next week, so stay tuned for that. That's all I have for this evening. Thank you for listening to this weather forecast on WORT. Thank you and have a good weekend.

All right, a couple artists playing over there. Had La Fête de Marquette, Los Lobos closing it out on Sunday night at the Sun Stage. Shamika Copeland closing it out tonight at 9:15 on the Sun Stage. Full lineup at Wilmar Neighborhood Center. Bringing you La Fête de Marquette. You can see the whole rundown of the whole weekend. In the background, it's remix by Hot Wax Hale. It's Marissa Guzman and Andy Toth, Like a Feather. Hot Wax Hale. Let's see here. Over at the Moon Stage, it's the Musique Electronique. It's 3 days and two nights of house, techno, electro, and ambient. Sunday's always a fun day. Part of the ambient hours with local Lorna Dune, and then Infinity Machine. That's Sunday. Starts at 1:45, Infinity Machine, and goes into Jumpster and Anthony Rother to close it out, to kick things up. There's after hours parties for the electronic music tonight and tomorrow night over at the High Noon Saloon, featuring Morehouse tonight starting at 10:30 with Special Request tonight at midnight. Tomorrow, Dustin Zan and Starak. 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Plus Golden Years Rave Flyer Museum, Radiant Smiles Face Painting. Whole lot of great stuff over at the Moon Stage. Let's see here. Tonight on the Moon Stage, Dream Girl, Poirot, Cynthia, and Special Request with a Special Request late night set over at the High Noon Saloon. Tomorrow night would be Hot Summer Gaze, Auto Kinetic Live, Stacy Hot Wax Hale, who you're hearing right now, The Carrie Nation, and Steve Rachmud. And then Sunday, I think I gave you the rundown. We'll get it back to you. Lorna Dune live with Infinity Machine. Infinity Machine. What is it? It's Juan McLean of DFA. And who else is in that? Let's see if I can find that real quick. Yeah, Infinity Machine out of New York features Juan McLean. Longtime DFA traveler and GD, also known as Greg Dragitis, a producer and DJ based in Brooklyn. It's one third of the Earthbeat DJ troupe. And they encourage you to bring something cozy or something easy to lay down on. It's a very chill, cool vibe on Sunday to kind of wind things down, then kicks back up. So we got Sunday. Is Lorna Dune, Infinity Machine at 1:45, and then they kick it up with Jimster at 3 p.m. and Anthony Rother at 6 p.m. Oh, Sunday, also on the Sun Stage's Chubby Carrier and the Bayou Swamp Band, another great band. Oh my, there's so many good bands, you guys. Cajun Strangers, Mama Dig Down's Brass Band, Zydeco Voodoo Band, Mo Mojo featuring Zydeco dance instructor Brandon Broussard, Chubby Carrier. Is also playing on Saturday, closing it out with his Bayou Swamp Band at 9 p.m. Even got the Kissers playing, Brendan Forrest on the Cabaret stage, Trinity Academy of Irish Dance, so much more that I'm not going to get to right now. But hey, enjoy some of this dance music as we bring it out. It's 4:20 in the p.m. This is Hot Wax Hale,
doing a remix of Like a Feather, Marissa Guzman and Andy Toth. You're listening to WORT. I'm the Real Jaguar. This is Who Cooks For You. Happy to be back in the chair. Thanks to all of my subs. Thanks to Aaron, the other Mr. S. And thanks to you, the listeners, that makes WORT what it is.

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2: 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The 20th anniversary Fête de Marquette runs Thursday, July 9th through Sunday, July 12th at McPike Park on Madison's Isthmus. Admission to Fête remains free and is produced by and benefits the programming and services found at the Wilmar Neighborhood Center. 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
3: Here's some Dustin Zan, Days Like These, here on WORT. Dustin Zan. It's playing tomorrow night at the After Hours. The Musique Electronique After Hours over at the High Noon Saloon. He starts at 10:30. Some music after dark over at High Noon. Dustin Zan, Days Like These.

some Candy Milk, Come Close from Full Tilt Carry, Volume 3 by the Carry Nation. Carry Nation playing the La Fête de Musique over there at La Fête de Marquette tomorrow, starting at 6:30. Have a great weekend, folks. It's 2:28 in the p.m. I'm the Real Jaguar. Thanks for listening. Thanks to Horse Lords for calling in. They're going to be playing at the Arts Lit Lab at 7 p.m. on Sunday. And thanks, everybody, for listening. Hey, have a great weekend. Get out there. Do something. We got Democracy Now coming up next.

Oh, and thanks to DJ Spin Cycle, Encore, for setting things up and giving me some tracks to play. I appreciate that, Encore. See you down there.

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1: We believe that for the movement to continue, it can't be made.
0: As Graham Plattner suspends his campaign for Senate amidst rape allegations, which he denies, we look today not at the individual candidate, but at the issues and priorities fueling Democrats across the country to support progressive primary challengers. We'll speak to Alexandra Rojas of the Justice Democrats and Ashiq Sadiq of the Democratic Socialists of America's National Political Committee. Neither group endorsed Plattner. They've scored significant wins across the country this election cycle. Then, a new BBC Eye investigation from the BBC World Service. It's called The Careless Machine, exposing Instagram's darkest secret.
2: This story pulled me into such darkness, I almost wish I never followed it.
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0: We'll speak to BBC senior correspondent Divya Arya in New Delhi. And finally, July 4th was the 60th anniversary of one of the most crucial pieces of transparency legislation in history. We'll speak to Ian Head of the Center for Constitutional Rights. His recent piece for The New Republic headlined, "My Front Row Seat, The Slow Death of the Freedom of Information Act." All that and more coming up. Welcome to Democracy Now!, democracynow.org, The War and Peace Report. I'm Amy Goodman. The United States is denied it's behind a series of explosions that rocked parts of southern Iran overnight. Late Thursday, blasts were reported around the Bushehr nuclear power plant and in cities including Sidik, Konark, and Bandar Abbas. The explosions came during what was otherwise a lull in fighting between the U.S. and Iran following 2 days of tit-for-tat drone and missile attacks. They followed warnings by Israeli leaders that Israel's war against Iran is not over, though no one has claimed responsibility for the blasts. On Thursday, Iran's foreign ministry said top diplomat Abbas Araghchi had made phone calls to Omani and Turkish officials aimed at restarting diplomacy to end the conflict. Meanwhile, Israel's continuing attacks across southern Lebanon with air raids, gunfire, and home demolitions reported despite a U.S. brokered ceasefire deal and despite the U.S. memorandum of understanding to end the war in Iran, which requires Israel's withdrawal from Lebanon. In Texas, more details have emerged in the fatal shooting of Lorenzo Salgado Araujo, the 52-year-old Mexican father killed Tuesday by ICE in Houston during his early morning commute to work in construction. Home surveillance video shared by Araujo's oldest son, Ronaldo Salgado, captured the final moments of his father leaving their family home and getting into his white van. A separate, newly released surveillance video appears to show Araujo's white van being followed by two unmarked black SUVs. At one point during the pursuit, a black SUV is seen driving on the wrong side of the road in a construction zone before cutting Araujo's van off. ICE agents then approached the passenger side of the vehicle. The footage, however, does not show Araujo's van ramming into any ICE vehicles or attempting to run over an agent, as the Department of Homeland Security alleged after Araujo was killed. Statements by three immigrants who were aboard Araujo's van and witnessed the shooting have also refuted the claims. The three men, one of whom is Araujo's younger brother, were rounded up after the shooting, are now in ICE detention facing deportations. In accounts obtained by the Washington Post, their lawyer reports the men said ICE agents fired at them almost immediately without warning from the side of Araujo's vehicle, and that Araujo never could have attempted to run over an agent because there were never any ICE officers in front of his van.

0: access to the evidence. As the family of Araujo mourns, they say they've been unable to claim his body because immigration agents reportedly removed all of Araujo's personal identifications after he was shot in the abdomen and transferred to the hospital, which led to his being classified as John Doe. In the days after Lorenzo Salgado Araujo's death, hundreds of people gathered for vigils at the site of his killing, placing candles, balloons, flowers to honor his life and continue demanding justice. Mexico's government says it'll file criminal complaints in the United States to protect the human rights of Mexican citizens caught up in the Trump administration's mass deportation sweeps. Mexican President Claudia Sheinbaum announced the plans during her daily news conference Thursday.
1: What we cannot ignore is the plight of the Mexicans who have died in ICE operations or who are being held in these detention centers operated by private companies contracted by ICE. That is why we are taking further action.
0: Mexico's Foreign Minister Roberto Velasco said 17 Mexican nationals have died while in the custody of ICE or at the hands of its agents. He's seeking criminal probes into the deaths and will also send cease and desist letters to the private prison companies that manage ICE jails.
2: The idea is to move from diplomacy to the prosecutor's offices to demand investigations, not only from the State Department or the Department of Homeland Security, but directly through the criminal justice system.
0: In South Africa, human rights advocates are on alert after vigilantes in Johannesburg intensified attacks on immigrants, going door to door and snatching people from their homes to hand over to authorities. Thursday's attacks followed similar violence in Soweto, Durban, and other parts of South Africa. Anti-immigrant vigilantes had set an informal deadline of June 30th for all undocumented immigrants to leave South Africa, threatening to continue their harassment and intimidation campaign until their demands are met. Doctors Without Borders warns tens of thousands have been displaced by the violence, including asylum seekers, refugees, and documented immigrants. In Venezuela, the official death toll from last month's devastating twin earthquakes has topped 3,800 and expected still to soar as tens of thousands of people remain unaccounted for. Public health officials warn survivors of the earthquakes now face outbreaks of disease, along with difficulty accessing clean water, sanitation, and medical care. Some 16,000 people were left without shelter after the earthquakes flattened their homes. They've since been forced to live in overcrowded tent encampments. This is Pan American Health Organization Director Jarbas Barbosa.
3: In the coming weeks, the greatest health risks may stem not only from injuries caused by the earthquakes, but also from disruptions to health services, overcrowded conditions, deficiencies in water and sanitation, and reduced access to vaccination and routine care.
0: Russia's military says it shot down hundreds of Ukrainian drones overnight as Kyiv continues to target Russian energy sites. The latest attacks targeted ships and a port on the Sea of Azov and sparked a fire at a major oil refinery in southern Russia. This follows a Russian drone strike on a gas station in Zaporizhia that killed one person and injured three others, one of dozens of attacks across civilian areas of Ukraine on Thursday. At the United Nations, the Security Council heard testimony Thursday that Russian attacks in June killed at least 265 Ukrainian civilians while leaving more than 1,800 injured. That's the highest combined casualty count since the first months of Russia's full-scale invasion 4 years ago. Meanwhile, Russian authorities report Ukrainian attacks have killed 250 Russian civilians in the first 6 months of this year. This is UN Political Affairs Chief Rosemary DiCarlo.
4: Any attacks against civilians and civilian infrastructure, wherever they occur, are a clear violation of international humanitarian law and must stop immediately.
0: The Palestinian Authority has announced plans to hold its first legislative elections in more than 20 years. Palestinian Authority President Mahmoud Abbas said Thursday votes will be held in Gaza, the occupied West Bank,

0: in East Jerusalem on November 28th. Abbas is now 90 years old. He won a four-year mandate in a 2005 presidential election and remained in power following a violent split between Hamas and Fatah the following year. Meanwhile, Israel is continuing its relentless attacks on the Gaza Strip, where airstrikes on Thursday killed at least six people. The attacks came as Haaretz reports Israel continues to hold the bodies of more than 100 Palestinians who've died in Israeli custody. That's despite the fact that no Israelis are currently being held hostage by Palestinian armed groups. Israel previously withheld the bodies of Palestinians as bargaining chips. In Washington, D.C., a bipartisan bill aimed at lowering the cost of housing is set to become law today, barring a last-minute veto by President Trump. Last month, Congress voted overwhelmingly to approve the 21st Century Road to Housing Act, which would cap the number of single-family homes major investors can purchase while loosening federal regulations to allow for new home construction. Trump has refused to sign the legislation so far unless lawmakers first approve the Save America Act to rewrite the U.S. election laws while imposing new voter ID requirements. If Trump takes no action, the housing bill will become law even without his signature. On Thursday, the National Association of Realtors reported the median home sales price of existing U.S. homes soared to over $440,000, a record high. President Trump's forced out the last remaining members of the Election Assistance Commission, a bipartisan independent agency tasked with certifying voting systems and helping local election officials. On Thursday, the White House fired Democratic commissioners Thomas Hicks and Benjamin Hoeland. A third commissioner, Republican Christy McCormick, resigned. The committee's remaining member, Republican Donald Palmer, stepped down in April to join the Heritage Foundation. Trump's dismantling of the Election Assistance Commission comes less than 4 months before midterm elections. It follows last month's Supreme Court ruling granting the president more power to fire members of independent agencies. The Trump administration threatened election administrators across the United States with criminal prosecution if they knowingly leave non-citizens on their voter rolls or allow them to receive or cast ballots. In a letter sent to all 50 states in the District of Columbia, the Justice Department warned state and local election officials could face fines and imprisonment. The letter concludes, quote, "We encourage you to contact us to discuss what steps your state should take to maintain clean voter lists as required by law," unquote. The letter was sent on Tuesday by Harmeet Dhillon, head of the Justice Department's Civil Rights Division. That same day, she announced plans to send election monitors to 15 jurisdictions in six states during upcoming primary elections.
1: So this is an important goal that increases voter confidence. And it's also important to make sure that our voting is accurate so that every citizen who votes has their vote counted equally without being canceled out by somebody who shouldn't be voting.
0: Meanwhile, FEMA's announced it'll withhold Homeland Security funding from states and cities until they provide proof of compliance with the Trump administration's election requirements. In response, Washington Congressmember Pramila Jayapal wrote, "The Trump administration's using fear and funding to control who gets to vote and who counts it. Elections belong to the people, not whoever is afraid of losing one," unquote. In China, at least 28 people are dead after a fire tore through a shoe factory in the southeastern city of Xinjiang. Authorities say the factory's stairwells were packed with materials hampering firefighters' rescue efforts. More than 200 workers were evacuated. It's the latest of several deadly industrial disasters in China this year and follows last November's fire at a residential complex in Hong Kong that left more than 160 people dead. And in southern China, the death toll from severe flooding triggered by Typhoon Maysak has climbed to 39 following days of torrential rain. This comes as authorities in Taiwan and southwestern Japan have issued warnings as the second major storm, Typhoon Bavi, approaches. At roughly the size of France, it's the largest typhoon to approach Taiwan in decades. And those are some of the headlines. This is Democracy Now!, democracynow.org, the War and Peace Report. I'm Amy Goodman in New York, joined by Democracy Now!'s Juan Gonzalez in Chicago. Hi, Juan.
2: Hi, Amy, and welcome to all of our listeners and viewers across the country and around the world.
0: While much of the media conversation about the future of the Democratic Party in recent days has centered around Graham Plattner. We turn now to what is fueling the progressive insurgency in primaries across the country, not necessarily the candidates themselves, but the platforms and issues they're championing without apology. These include opposition to military support for Israel, support for universal health care, and more. The Political Action Committee Justice Democrats has endorsed 15 candidates this cycle in congressional races. Six of them have won their races so far. Dozens of candidates backed by the Democratic Socialists of America, or DSA, have won or advanced in their races. Progressive winds have sent shockwaves through the Democratic establishment. Over the past decade, the DSA has grown from about 5,000 members to over 120,000 members and 200 chapters across the United States. And whereas 2 years ago, the American-Israel Public Affairs Committee, or APEC, spent millions of dollars to defeat two outspoken critics of Israel, Missouri's Congressmember Cori Bush and Congressmember Jamal Momin of New York, the Justice Democrats have quickly emerged as a powerful force backing progressive candidates across races nationwide ahead of the midterms. Their victories this cycle come in spite of $35 million in outside spending being spent against all of their candidates. DSA and Justice Democrats-backed candidates have prevailed in key local and congressional races in Oregon and California, Colorado, Texas, Georgia, Pennsylvania, New Jersey, Maine, Washington, D.C., and New York. In Colorado, 29-year-old attorney Melat Quiros unseated 15-term Congressmember Diana DeGette. Here in New York, Afro-Latina organizer Darielisa Villa-Chevalier beat five-term Congressmember Adriano Espaillat, and New York Assemblymember Claire Valdez defeated Brooklyn Borough President Antonio Reynoso to fill the seat long held by Congressmember Nydia Velasquez. In Pennsylvania, progressive legislator Chris Robb beat out machine candidates to win a congressional primary in Pennsylvania, and in New Jersey, the Justice Democrat-backed surgeon and Army veteran Adam Hamawi won the primary to replace the seat held by Congressmember Bonnie Coleman. For more on the insurgency in the Democratic Party, we're joined now by two guests. Ashiq Sadiq is co-chair of the National Political Committee of the Democratic Socialists of America, DSA. And Alexandra Rojas is Executive Director of Justice Democrats. Welcome you both to Democracy Now! Before we get into any particular race, Ashiq Sadiq, I wanted you to define the platforms of the Democratic Socialists of America, how it came to be, and this string of victories across the country, and what this means for the DSA and for the country.
3: Thank you so much for having me. So DSA's platform starts with the idea that workers deserve more in the wealthiest country in the history of the world. We stand for universal health care, free college, affordable child care, and higher taxes on the wealthiest people, on the billionaire class. And these things are very popular with working people. We want to redirect massive resources from militarism and things like ICE expanding militarized immigration enforcement. These are things that people don't want in this country when so many people are struggling to get by. So we now have over 120,000 members across the country, and we're united by a commitment to organizing around the values of politics and policies that resonate with working class people in the United States.
2: And Ashiq, how do you respond to those who say that DSA stands for greater power and development among the working class, but it's largely a youth movement and also more middle class and educated youth?
3: The results we're showing in elections across the country show that we're not just young, white, college-educated people. It's not just in New York and Los Angeles, where we've had a base for years, but in communities across the country. We're winning support nationwide, including in the South and the Midwest, in states like Georgia, Kentucky, and Michigan, we're electing people. And it's more than just about electing people. Our members include workers, healthcare workers, electricians, teachers, postal workers, UPS drivers, Amazon warehouse workers who are organizing in their workplaces to expand democracy in our workplace along with in elections. And our candidates in office are more and more reflecting that. And the results in places like Washington, D.C. are totally upending that kind of logic. Janice Lewis George, who just won the Democratic primary for mayor in Washington, D.C., won pretty much every district except the wealthy white districts of homeowners. So more and more, we're uniting people across differences of race, of identity, around shared economic goals, around class politics. Our goal is to reframe politics around class lines in the United States, which is what the ruling class has been doing forever. We want to transfer power from the 1% to the working class and to replace capitalism with socialism, which means expanding democracy in every part of our lives. And that's how we're organizing people together.
2: Can you describe how DSA works as an organization, how it operates and how it is distinct from the Democratic Party or other traditional parties?
3: Yes. So we're a member funded organization, and the member democracy is really important. It's a core function of how we operate. We're not just about electing people on good platforms, although the values and principles of our platform are critical to what we expect of people in office. But we're run by and for members. So all the people who are joining DSA mostly don't have backgrounds in informal politics. They got politicized through our lives, through our experiences at work, through our life experience. And that's what we're based on. So most of the work happening in the organization is happening at the local chapter level, where ordinary people are getting together to make decisions about how to organize. And the electoral work is really an outcome of that. It's an outcome of the work people are already doing in their workplaces to organize unions, to organize tenant unions for power against their landlords, for community issues, for protest movements on the streets. So people make decisions together about what to spend their time on and what to spend the resources from member dues on. And that's where we were able to punch way above our weight versus organizations that might depend on private funding or just wealthy donors from nonprofits or very consultant-driven politics. Like the Democratic Party itself is more than anything a massive funding network. Kamala Harris's campaign for president in 2024 had $1 billion. That was mostly coming from major donors, from corporate and very wealthy individuals. So DSA's dues base coming from just whatever people can afford, basically, month by month or year to year, that allows us to make decisions together about how we organize.
0: I wanted to ask you about President Trump's talking a lot about communism lately. According to Mother Jones magazine, he's brought up communism at least 80 times in the last 2 weeks. And he's made it clear he's talking about democratic socialists. This is Trump in the last few weeks.
4: We're social democrats, they say. They're not social. They're communists. They want to destroy our country. We're not going to let that happen.
5: Communism is the exact opposite of life, liberty, and the pursuit of happiness. It's death, tyranny, and the pursuit of evil.
6: They haven't got a chance. Not even a chance. We don't want communists in our country.
0: So, Ashiq Sadiq, your co-chair of the National Political Committee of Democratic Socialists of America, your response?
3: Well, at this point in the United States, socialism is losing its scare factor. We had so many decades of red scares and Cold War propaganda that set in before most people who are politically active today were even born. I'm in my 30s now, and I fully came of age after the fall of the Soviet Union and all of that. And for us today, socialism is about expanding democracy over all parts of our lives, in elections and in our workplaces, and eventually over how our economy works. So we really want to revive the history of socialism in the United States, where all the major social and economic gains for ordinary people the past century, things like civil rights, environmental gains, the gains of the New Deal, all these things were attacked as communist at the time. But they also were one with organized workers, with socialists in the past. Somebody like Martin Luther King Jr., who's now revered as a religious and civil rights leader, was a democratic socialist himself. He was very concerned about economic rights for everybody. We want to revive the history of the sewer socialists in Milwaukee, who were elected to govern municipally for decades because they expanded the quality of life for so many people and created things like Social Security, which are now taken for granted. So these are all things that were possible because of the history of socialism in the United States. And that's a history we're proud of. And that's why we're now very proud to have just passed the historic peak membership of the Socialist Party in 1912, which we actually just hit on the 4th of July a few weeks ago on America's 250th anniversary. So there's a reason I think Trump is scared by this, but so much fear mongering against socialism and communism for decades is really falling flat at this point when we're in such an unequal society and people want a better vision of the world.
2: I'd like to bring in Alexandra Rojas, Executive Director of Justice Democrats, into the conversation. Alexandra, welcome to Democracy Now! Could you talk to us about Justice Democrats, how you differ, let's say, from a DSA in your political organizing and your election work?
7: Yeah, of course. Well, where I'll start is where we align, which is we are ruthlessly focused on building power for working people. At Justice Democrats, we are a federal political action committee. We're a small but mighty team of 10 folks that punch above our weight that have been doing this for almost 10 years, particularly leveraging congressional federal primaries, challenging specifically Democratic incumbents or establishment candidates in these open seats where the core base of our party are black, are brown, are white, are working class union households, the bedrock of our party are. We believe that, especially with the mandate that our victories have shown, that the Democratic Party establishment has broken absolute trust. We went into this cycle viewing it as an existential one. For decades, we have seen the corporate takeover of our country. We see fascism here at our doorstep. And this is a now or never moment for our party. We can either choose to be a party that fights like hell for working people, or we can surrender our country to white supremacists and fascists. And so for us, it is not only about the platform that we fight for alongside our comrades at the Democratic Socialists of America. It is also about how we do politics differently. And so what we do at Justice Democrats is we find and recruit working class people to ascend to our highest levels of power, specifically the House of Representatives, where combined with the power and expertise of the local Democratic Socialists of America chapters, combined with our expertise now of running up against tens of millions of dollars in these specific type of federal congressional primary races, recruiting, these types of local community candidates, working out to run, underdog campaigns with smart budgets, good communication field programs, all of that, we've been able to see the power of when our movements mature and come together. And we believe the Democratic voters have answered. This is the primaries, right? We still have to wait to get to the general. And we know and already are seeing what Democratic consultants in the establishment are doing. And the reality is these districts are the core of our volunteers, are the core of our voting base. And we have to take what they say seriously, which is they want to abolish ICE. They want Medicare for all. They want a Green New Deal. They want to root out the corruption of corporate money in our politics, and they want people to articulate a vision on how we're going to leave nobody behind.
0: The Democratic National Committee in May released a post-election autopsy criticizing the failed 2024 presidential campaign. The release of the long-awaited, almost 200-page document followed a months-long pressure campaign by party activists who protested DNC Chair Ken Martin's decision to keep the report secret. Martin had said he hoped to prevent a distraction ahead of the midterms. After it was finally released, critics slammed the report as woefully incomplete and unsubstantiated. It makes no mention of President Biden's decision to seek re-election or how Kamala Harris became the Democratic nominee without having to compete in primaries. Also makes no reference to the Biden administration's support for Israel. Alexandra Rojas, I wanted to ask you about this, the latest facts and figures around Israel. It is really quite astounding. AP just did a poll of, I think it was over 1,000 Jewish Americans. And Zora Mamdani trumped, if you will, Benjamin Netanyahu. Among the more than 1,000 Jewish American voters, Zora Mamdani had a favorable rating of 44%. Josh Shapiro, right in Pennsylvania, 41%. Donald Trump, 29%. Benjamin Netanyahu, 32%. Mamdani was by far the most popular, who proudly ran on a DSA platform. If you can talk about the significance of this, you also have Rahm Emanuel, top aide to President Obama, mayor of Chicago, big supporter known in the past of Israel, now giving a speech at the University of Tel Aviv, talking about Israel as a pariah state and about the genocide in Gaza. Talk about how the landscape is changing.
7: Yes, I mean, we're in the middle and we have seen it. A generational shift on Israel and Palestine, not just within the electorate that has overshadowed this primary scene. And we've seen it with the tens of millions of dollars being spent through shell packs by AIPAC because they know they can't win on their issue. We have seen, you know, Tzohran has said this, what is the Democratic Party if not its voters? And we can see that there has just been an absolute mandate from coast to coast at this point amongst our core base of electorate that they want to see us hold Israel accountable. They want to see more and more politicians like Zohran Mamdani, not just in New York, but in every part of our country, and refuse to accept a politics of division and hate and want one of hope and of love, and one where we preach what we say. We root out the corruption of our politics. We get corporate money out of politics. We refuse to work with the genociders of Israel or any country that is committing and violating international human rights law. And we want to see, instead of tens of billions of dollars being sent overseas, we want to see that invested in our working people here at home and have a politics abroad that is responsible for the death and destruction that we've seen the United States cause for decades throughout the entire world. So this is an absolute watershed moment. We, you know, it's not surprising to folks like Justice Democrats and Democratic Socialists of America who see politicians like Zohran Mamdani that are moving the demands of the movement into actual governing and showing what's possible. And, you know, we predict that favorability amongst democratic socialism and ending the corruption here in the United States and obviously abroad will increasingly become popular as the contradictions are heightened within the Democratic Party and especially against the other side.
2: Yeah, I'd like to go back to Sheikh Sadiq for a moment. You mentioned earlier this of socialists getting elected throughout the country and eventually moving to a transition from capitalism to socialism. I have a hard time trying to understand how the elite of the most powerful capitalist country in the world are going to accept a transition from capitalism to socialism. Can you talk a little bit more about that? If you were successful, what example in the world do you have of capitalists relinquishing their power?
3: It can't happen without a lot of struggle and without having millions of people, eventually a majority of the population, who wants these changes, who wants to make choices democratically about how we run our society and how we control our own lives together and make decisions together, instead of the most powerful people in the world making these choices right now for their own profits. So it's not just about electing people on a good platform and then hoping for the best. It's about organizing our collective power together. And that elected office is an important part of that. But even more important for us is organizing people in our workplaces to rebuild the labor movement in the United States, which is the backbone of all of the major movement gains over the past century, all of the major expansions of people's rights. Things like Social Security and Medicare that were won almost a century ago. But in other countries that got more expansive things like universal health care, it happened with class struggle. And that's with organized workers, with majorities of the population. Yeah. So power is not conceded without struggle. And that means people have to organize in our own interests to win these things.
2: And Alexandra, could you talk about your focus on providing infrastructure for progressive Democratic candidates, how important that is?
7: Absolutely. It's critical. And I think one thing that is important to remember, although these victories have been hard fought over the past year to get here, it's also been a project, you know, for over 10 years in the making. You know, we specifically work with working class people to run for Congress, the federal level, which is very different from local and state, and from emotional labor to helping them build out their initial email list to recruiting them in concert with local organizations on the ground to making sure that they have a team of local expertise and folks like ourselves that have experience going up against the tens of millions of dollars that AIPAC, crypto, the AI industry have funneled into our elections. People power beats organized money every single time. And also, we have, as a movement, alongside the Democratic Socialists of America and so many others that I could list at the national and local level, have built infrastructure to be able to support from a field, from a staffing level, but also on the independent expenditure level, where even though we can't compete with tens of millions of dollars, we can put together our own set of volunteers, donors, and organizers who are willing to throw a punch back and not let our candidates be totally left out to dry like we saw, unfortunately, last cycle. So the infrastructure that we're building to compete against over $35 million in opposition spending this cycle, and obviously even more than that over the history of the organization, really, really matters. It matters in moments like these, where elections are tools for our ability to build class consciousness, public consciousness, and organize our communities, win or lose. But they're critical to laying the groundwork if we want to see more and more victories like this at every level, local and federal. So supporting the organizations and the organizers that are deep in this work is critical.
0: I want to thank you both for being with us. Alexandra Rojas, Executive Director of Justice Democrats, and Ashiq Sadiq, Co-Chair of the Democratic Socialists of America, speaking to us from North Carolina. Alexandra speaking to us from Connecticut. Coming up, a new BBC investigation into how Instagram is running paid ads promoting child sex abuse in India. It's called The Careless Machine, exposing Instagram's darkest secrets. Stay with us.
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0: The great Brazilian singer Caetano Veloso performing in New York years ago. This is Democracy Now!, democracynow.org. I'm Amy Goodman with Juan Gonzalez. As countries around the world are trying to create greater protections for young users of social media, we turn now to a disturbing new story out of India, where the government's demanded the popular social media company Instagram immediately remove all illegal ads and content exploiting children. This follows a new BBC investigation accusing Instagram of running paid ads promoting child sexual abuse material in India. The BBC investigation found 30 unique Instagram ads using terms like rape video and child video that link users to content available for purchase for just over a dollar on the separate and unrelated messaging app Telegram. After a stern notice from India's Ministry of Electronics and Information Technology last weekend, Meta issued a blog post Tuesday saying, quote, "It's categorically inaccurate to suggest we knowingly and deliberately target ads featuring children to people based on an inappropriate interest in children," unquote. This is a clip from the new BBCI investigation. It's called The Careless Machine, Exposing Instagram's Darkest Secret. The clip features multiple voices, including a retired Indian Supreme Court judge, officials from Meta, including Mark Zuckerberg, former vice president of Facebook, Brian Boland, and BBC senior correspondent, Divya Arya. And listeners might find disturbing a warning again that the clip deals with child sexual abuse and contains scenes our viewers and listeners might find disturbing.
1: There is an ad. This story pulled me into such darkness, I almost wish I never followed it.
2: Oh my God. Oh my God.
3: Whatever you have witnessed is obviously very, very disturbing.
4: Namaste. 3.5 billion people use at least one of our apps every day. That blows my mind. It's more than 500 million people in India alone.
5: Because you are buying and looking at it is a reason why a child in the physical world is having exploited.
6: Well, how do you sustain a business model in which users don't pay for your service?
7: Senator, we run ads.
6: I see.
1: And there's a text on the ad which says she has been unboxed and reduced to tears with a big weapon.
8: My opinion is they don't care about the users anywhere, which is why I quit the company.
3: This is a serious enough issue for the Supreme Court of India to take suo motu cognizance.
8: No, if Mark Zuckerberg is in charge, it's not doable.
9: Sir, you headed the ads business, sir. You were the director before you became head of Meta India, sir. Sir, will you please give us an answer, sir?
5: I think I'm done.
0: That from BBCI investigation, The Careless Machine, Exposing Instagram's Darkest Secret. Following the report, the Indian government's given Meta until Saturday to submit a detailed explanation on how such advertisements are allowed on the platform. For more, we'll go to New Delhi, India, where we're joined by the award-winning journalist Divya Arya, senior BBC correspondent. Thank you so much for being with us. This is so disturbing, such an explosive documentary, Divya. Talk about how you came upon the explosive, the abusive, exploitive content on Instagram owned by Meta and the response.
10: Well, thank you so much for having me on the program. What I found in this project, in this investigation, is not something I had set out to look for actively. I was only using Instagram like any other user, scrolling on the reels, and Instagram started serving me reels of lifestyle bloggers who would use sexual innuendo when they made their reels, which made me pause and wonder what these reels really mean. And And it seems, from what we learned during the investigation, that the algorithm observes whether you stop on a reel, whether you engage with it, and then pushes more content of the same nature to you. And that's really how this journey started. But the content became more explicit within days. And that made me pause and think about how should I go ahead in investigating this sexualized content on Instagram. And we set up a new account. I got a new phone to separate this from my personal feed. And as I followed these reels, Instagram now started serving me advertisements. And it's important to note the difference between what users upload, like you and me, where there are no checks and balances. And if there's something illegal, only when it is reported, the platform takes it down. But in the case of advertisements, the platform is basically providing a service to the advertiser saying, if you put an ad, we will get it to the consumer. Whatever product you're advertising, we'll get it to the right consumer. So here, these were paid ads for which the platform was earning money. And these paid ads found my alias account, looked at me as a consumer of illegal content, which initially was pornography. It was women and men fully nude engaging in sexual acts, which is also illegal in India. Selling and sharing pornography is illegal in India. Initially, it was that. But soon enough, the ads started featuring child sexual abuse material, children with adults in sexually suggestive scenarios, with links to an external social media platform, Telegram, where one could go and buy this content, is what the advertisement was saying, and what we confirmed later in the investigation was the truth. When we put all these allegations to Meta, which owns Instagram, which is a parent company, they said they fight child exploitation on their platforms and have removed illegal content in ads before we reached out to them. And in response to what we flagged to them, they've taken down more ads. They also said that no process is perfect. Their review process, which we found is largely led by AI, more than 90%, with only a few human reviewers actually looking at the content before it is approved and pushed on their platform, published on their platform. So they said they're continuously improving it and it's not perfect. And now I think they will probably give a more detailed explanation to the Indian government.
7: And Divya, you mentioned Telegram, which of course is a separate company unrelated to Meta, but talk about their response when the BBC reached out to them about the Telegram channels selling child sexual abuse videos.
10: So Telegram said that they make all attempts to eradicate bad players from their platform. And they said that with their work, which they also work with the Internet Watch Foundation, which is a UK-based organization working on removing child sexual abuse material from the Internet, they said that with all those efforts and with their reviewers' help, they have been able to almost eradicate, and I'm quoting them on that, child sexual abuse material from their platform. Clearly not all of it, because we did find a plenty. But we've reported all these ads, all these Telegram channels, all the Instagram ads, and their advertisers to Indian authorities. And we're hopeful that further investigation leads to more action in weaning out this content from the Internet.
0: Earlier this year, we interviewed Facebook whistleblower Frances Haugen, who talked about how she personally witnessed Facebook underinvesting in child safety.
11: So the closest I saw firsthand to how Facebook underinvested in the safety of children was that the team that was responsible for, you know, finding people who were distributing child abuse material or looking for adults that preyed on children or finding, you know, there are these marketplaces where adults solicit nude photos of children from the children directly. That team was so strapped for resources that if you'd given them a single engineer more, they probably would have accomplished 10 times as much. Right. That's the attitude that I saw repeated at Facebook firsthand.
0: So that's Facebook whistleblower Frances Haugen. Of course, Facebook owned by Meta. Meta owns Instagram. And in your piece, Divya, you also interview former Meta Vice President Brian Boland, who says as long as Zuckerberg is the head of it, it's not going to change. But in these last few minutes, can you talk about the deadline set for tomorrow by the Indian government and what you're hoping will come out of your report?
10: Well, yes, it was very difficult to get access to anybody who's worked inside Meta to talk about how its algorithm works, how the ad business targets people, the lack of transparency in it. And Brian Boland was told many things to us in a lot of detail. Of course, Meta responded saying that it's absolutely unfair to say that they prioritize revenue over user safety and that they underinvest in safety mechanisms. What we are hoping now, we've heard from the Indian government even yesterday that they haven't yet decided how they will proceed. In Indian law, sharing, distributing, selling child sexual abuse material is a criminal offense under child protection laws. But social media platforms often take cite the protection that the information technology laws provide them by saying that they cannot monitor user-generated content and they're just a platform. But in this case, as the justice I interviewed for the documentary said, that in this case, because the platform is making money, it becomes a different case and they may not actually have those protections. So it's really up to the Indian government now as to how they interpret the law and look at the evidence that we have shared with them, and also how Meta responds to them in the deadline of the 1 week and explains how much content they've taken down. They've told us they've taken down millions of accounts over the last year and what new measures they've put in place. Only once those details are out, we'll know how far our investigation has been able to go in achieving the impact that we set out with, which is that this illegal content should not be on the internet and somebody needs to be held accountable for it.
0: Divya Arya, I want to thank you so much for being with us, senior correspondent for the BBC, reporting from New Delhi, India. Her latest BBCI investigation, The Careless Machine, exposing Instagram's darkest secret. We'll link to it. This is Democracy Now! It's the 60th anniversary of the Freedom of the Information Act. Stay with us.
12: 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And at 6, The Blues Cruise with Dave Watts and the professor, Bill Clark.

0: Folk musician Nora Brown singing Jack Black Davy. This is Democracy Now!, democracynow.org. I'm Amy Goodman with Juan Gonzalez. 60 years ago, on July 4th, 1966, President Johnson signed the Freedom of Information Act, or FOIA, into law. The law was a critical step towards government transparency, even though Johnson decided not to hold a public event for the signing and instead issued a signing statement focused on exemptions for national security. FOIA only got stronger after the Watergate scandal in 1974, when Congress amended the law to make it one of the most powerful tools available for journalists, researchers, advocates, and everyday people to hold the government accountable and reveal severe wrongdoing by the U.S. government, both at home and overseas. Well, now FOIA seems to be in serious trouble. A Washington Post investigation from earlier this year found the massive purge at federal agencies last year has had a significant impact on the number of workers responding to FOIA requests. At a Senate Judiciary Committee hearing on FOIA in April of last year, Illinois Democratic Senator Dick Durbin described the reduction in numbers of FOIA officers in an attempt to foil FOIA. Our next guest has a new piece in the New Republic. It's headlined, My Front Row Seat to the Slow Death of the Freedom of Information Act. In it, he writes, I file FOIA requests for a living, and the landmark law, which turns 60 this week, is near a breaking point. Ian Head is Open Records Manager at the Center for Constitutional Rights, joining us from Los Angeles. Ian, thanks so much for being there. Why don't you hold forth on what's happened to FOIA, why it began, and what kind of access people have to documents today to using the Freedom of Information Act?
1: Thanks so much for having me. That's a big question. I'll try to address it as best as possible. I think, you know, FOIA has been a really, as you said, amazing tool to and I really want to key in on the different groups of people that you mentioned, especially ordinary people, to access government information and records, not just lawyers or journalists. Anyone can file a FOIA. And so I think it's been a really powerful tool. And in my 15 plus years at the Center for Constitutional Rights, I've kind of watched it work in amazing ways, and especially with the different social justice organizations and organizers and lawyers that we work with. All that being said, I think I've also witnessed this in kind of increased level of delay and kind of tactics to kind of block and dissuade people from filing or following through on their FOIA requests. And that's been really troubling and has really, I think, as you said, increased under this administration.
2: Yeah, and you know, I'd like to stress that point because I, as a journalist, I've been filing FOIA requests for more than 50 years now, and I've been stunned at, as you mentioned, the longer delays now in responding by government agencies, even though they're usually required either at the federal or state level to respond within 5 days or 7 business days. They now drag stuff out for months, sometimes years. Also, the number of exceptions have grown dramatically, especially when it comes to government contracts or private companies. And unless you word your request precisely, the agencies often claim that it's too broad for them to answer. So this is not just under Trump. This has been constantly happening now for decades, hasn't it?
1: Yeah. I mean, I think that's really a key point I'm trying to make here is it's gotten extremely bad in this last year and a half under Trump, but this has been going on for decades. And when I talk to folks such as yourself or others who have been filing FOIA requests, you know, I know people who file FOIA requests in the 1970s and 80s didn't have to go to court, were able to get pretty important material from the FBI, even the CIA, without having to litigate those requests. And now it is literally, especially with the large law enforcement agencies, so hard. They might not even respond ever. And like you said, months down the road, it's really, you know, I talked to a journalist the other day who said She doesn't even file federal FOIA requests at this point because there just is, it's kind of a waste of time. She'd rather file state-level requests. But, I mean, we need to be able to file federal FOIA requests so we can see what this government is doing.
2: And the Trump administration is trying to reclassify finished documents to avoid release. How could that affect the entire FOIA framework?
1: When you say finished documents?
2: In other words, the documents that were already completed, but then they're reclassifying them afterwards.
1: Oh, yeah. I mean, they're trying, in my experience, to kind of reclassify all kinds of material. And also just, you know, when we do get these documents, they're so heavily redacted that it becomes a kind of ongoing back and forth conversation, whether it's with the agency or the government lawyers, if we're in court, just trying to squeeze a little bit of material out of the redactions. I mean, I think they have a lot of new strategies to kind of drag these things on to the point where it's been, say, a year and a half, 2 years since you filed your FOIA request, and the reason for doing so may have come and gone. You know, the policies that you were originally asking for may no longer be in effect or in effect the same way. And so by kind of creating these different administrative rules and kind of dragging things out, it really makes FOIA a less efficient and less helpful tool when it comes to actually getting records.
0: Hey, and Ed, we want to thank you for being with us. Open Records Manager at the Center for Constitutional Rights. His most recent piece for The New Republic we'll link to at democracynow.org, my front row seat to the slow death of the Freedom of Information Act. That does it for our show. Our condolences to our audio engineer, to Miguel Noguera, and his sister Anna, and the whole family on the death of their mom. What a wonderful woman. That does it for the show. We'll be in Kansas City for the screening of Steal the Story, Please, July 17th and 18th, and Martha's Vineyard on July 31st. Check our website. I'm Amy Goodman with Juan Gonzalez.
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1: Hi, I'm Mark Thomas, a retired member of AFSCME 171. Today we share a report from the annual AFL-CIO convention, discuss the most recent Labor Notes conference in Chicago, take a look at statements by AFGE on administration attacks on LGBTQ+ veterans, and much more.

0: Despite continued losses at the ballot box and before the NLRB, Rogers Behavioral Health is continuing to go after union organizers. Greg Jaboski spoke to an affected worker.
1: On April 22nd, healthcare workers and staff at the Madison and West Ellis facilities of the Conemaugh-based Rogers Behavioral Health overwhelmingly voted to join the National Union of Healthcare Workers, the NUHW, in National Labor Relations Board-administered elections. But Rogers immediately tried to throw out the election, filing a complaint with the NLRB, firing workers, and, in a follow-up action that is out of the ordinary even for union busters, going after the professional credentials of two worker organizers, bringing charges to the state's Department of Safety and Professional Services, the DSPS. Labor Radio spoke last Wednesday, July 8th, to one of those workers, Kate Zolentz, a therapist at Rogers West Ellis facility and an organizer of the union drive, who went over what happened since the election.
2: Right after the election, Rogers objected to the results of the election because myself and another person wore a costume for 30 minutes on our lunch, and they claimed that the illegally fired providers were trespassing on Rogers' property, and they used that to essentially try to overturn the results of the election. The results were overwhelmingly in our favor. It was 53-4. After that happened, we had a hearing, lasted a little over a week, I think. Then during the course of that, myself and another coworker that is a therapist found out that essentially Rogers had filed a complaint against our licenses, trying to claim that the costumes had something to do with a patient being dysregulated. And then when they fired us, it caused further dysregulation for this patient, and it was our fault. We were absolutely stunned by this. We never thought in a million years this would happen. It's wild. They filed this complaint against our license almost a month after we had been fired.
1: Zolentz described how the ordeal came out in her and her colleagues' favor.
2: And so we kind of went through this hearing process. We had to essentially defend our licenses to the Wisconsin DSPS. Hey, this is what happened. This is part of a union busting effort. We in no way acted unprofessional or did anything that would even qualify as misconduct or ill becoming of our license. Finally, last week, we heard back from DSPS and they let us know that it didn't find merit in the complaint and that they aren't going to open an investigation, which is extremely good news.
1: And on the issue of election certification, the union has more good news this week, said Zolentz.
2: So we actually just found out yesterday. We heard back about the hearing and essentially they basically said, this objection is not objectionable. We're not going to overturn the results of the election.
1: Zolentz gave her version of the supposed terrible action she took on that February union election day.
2: So it was kind of we had never really actually planned this out in any way, shape, or form. That was sort of the narrative that they ran with throughout, that myself and my coworker had, schemed up this plan to try and, electioneer, to turn votes for the union. In reality, all it was, I came into work on the day of the election. My coworker had an inflatable unicorn costume and wanted to be the union corn. And she got me a cape because she had made this little AI generated version of me as a union superhero. So she wanted me to, walk around with her to staff offices and just wish people a happy election day.
1: But Zolentz does not expect Rogers to give up. On election day, she says, Rogers had hired Pinkertons, yes, the same firm that has been busting unions since the 19th century, to cap off its month-long union busting effort. But Zolentz says the workers are in for the long haul.
2: I don't know exactly what they are planning to do, obviously, but, we

0: unionization effort and our cause for the union.
1: Zolan says that the union has a new website that Rogers employees and patients can go to for information or to correspond confidentially.
0: We have this website now called rogerswatch.com, where employees, past or present, and patients, past or present, can share their story with NUHW. That's really it. I mean, that is what we're trying to get out there, because the more that we can help people, the better. Because again, Rogers isn't interested in that, unfortunately.
1: So is Rogers behavioral health therapist and NUHW member Kate Zolentz. The new website is at rogerswatch.com. 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
2: AFGE speaks out against the new order targeting services for LGBTQ plus veterans at the VA and the federal employees tasked with ensuring their health and safety. It's part of a broader attack on diversity, equity, and inclusion, or DEI, by the current administration against federal agencies and employees. Labor Radio spoke with William Townsend, president of AFGE Local 1732, which represents veteran administration employees in Madison, Wisconsin.
3: What is the AFGE response to attacks on DEI?
4: As far as that memo that was issued by the Undersecretary that basically reclassified veteran care coordinators and restricted use of VA funds related to gender identity programs. In my point of view, this reflects a troubling shift away from inclusion and reinforces the broader attack by this administration on DEI initiatives and civil rights protections. This reclassification of the care coordinators and prohibiting the use of VA resources is yet another sign of how discrimination and intolerance are now being normalized by the VA.
3: What does the memorandum say?
4: The memorandum basically states that the VA will no longer use its facilities or resources when it comes to providing veterans that are part of the LGBTQ community with any type of gender-related care. In doing so, it has the potential to discourage effective veterans from seeking treatment, especially mental health care, due to concerns about being stigmatized or treated with a lack of dignity and respect. And this is bad, especially for a community that's already facing disproportionately high rates of anxiety, depression, and suicides. So basically what it means is that if I was a doctor or a nurse practitioner and there was a veteran that identified himself as being LGBTQ, I can't have that conversation with that individual because it goes against what is now becoming the VA policy.
3: The people who were in those positions that were guiding veterans who are LGBTQ have been reclassified?
4: Yes, but in order for them to be implemented, any type of changes, because that's considered a change in working conditions, those must be negotiated with AFGE before it's even implemented. And our union has vowed to hold the VA accountable for its labor obligations.
3: Therefore, what's happening?
4: Well, there is a challenge to the memorandum in itself. Our president spoke to it a couple of weeks ago. And I know that our Women of Fair Practices also issued a statement with regards to orders that will reclassify the LGBTQ plus coordinators and prohibit gender identity discussions at VA facilities. We, as a people, as a nation, as a whole, we've always stood for fairness. We've always stood for inclusion, and we've always stood for equity. I mean, even in our Declaration of Independence, we hold these truths to be self-evident that all men are created equal. But yet and still, we've had a history in which we tried to deny the very foundations of what this country was founded on. No veteran should have to choose between being seen for who they are and receiving care that they've earned.
3: What's being done to fight it on the part of AFGE?
4: Other than speaking out, I'm almost certain that there will be a demand to bargain on this issue because it does classify as a change in working conditions. My hope is that they dismantle the program altogether because it's not fair.
3: What's the likelihood of that?
4: Of them dismantling under this administration? I'm sorry, I gotta laugh at that one because, you know, we have an administration right now that has basically ignored the rule of law since its inception. Since he became president, the rule of law has pretty much gone out the window. And then we have a Supreme Court that seemingly support these initiatives that are clear violations of the Civil Rights Act. What does that say to minority veterans, for example, that have served this country? Are you going to say that, oh, our service

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1: We were talking to William Townsend, the president of AFGE Local 1732. 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

0: A union representing faculty and staff at the Texas Tech University System filed suit in federal court this week in an attempt to overturn a policy that they allege violates teachers' First and 14th Amendment rights. Labor Radio has more.
1: Organized faculty and staff at Texas Tech University, represented by the American Association of University Professors, an affiliate union of the American Federation of Teachers, are plaintiffs in a new lawsuit filed in federal court this week. The 84-page complaint, filed on Wednesday in the Western District of Texas, alleges that two policy memoranda promulgated by Texas Tech Chancellor Brandon Creighton in December 2025 and April 2026 violate teachers' First and 14th Amendment rights by creating, quote, an extraordinary system of censorship in higher education that encourages, quote, enforcement that is arbitrary and inconsistent. The suit names Creighton in his capacity as chancellor, along with the members of the university's Board of Regents as co-defendants. Creighton was elevated to the chancellorship of the Texas Tech University System in the fall of 2025, resigning his former position in the Texas State Senate in early October. Even before his appointment, the suit asserts, Creighton was involved in several efforts to restrict what he termed, quote, woke garbage in public sector curricula. Several of the bills he penned during his tenure, including Senate Bill 17, which banned diversity, equity, and inclusion programs in public universities, have been passed into Texas law. Labor Radio has previously reported on how rank-and-file educators in Texas are mobilizing against the rising tide of censorship, from the state's primary education system through the post-secondary. Reporter Greg Jaboski documented the firing of Texas State University professor Tom Alter for attendance at an online socialist conference in October of 2025, while reporter Janine Ramsey offered an account of a similar freedom of speech lawsuit against the Texas Education Agency earlier this January. Creighton's efforts did not stop after his transition into the chancellorship, the suit continues. Instead, through the two Creighton memoranda outlined in the complaint, he instituted a mandatory, quote, course content review process for every class curriculum taught across the university's 9 campuses, which he noted would make use of an artificial intelligence model to scrape and review topics discussed in the classroom. As a result of the vague parameters outlined in and haphazard implementation of Creighton's policy, texts censored from the course curricula include Dred Scott versus Sanford, Plato's Republic, and use of the word disparity at the university health science centers, the suit alleges. The suit also documents cases where the AI model employed in the review process invented non-existing concepts in its justifications for removing texts from a faculty member's curriculum. Given the high probability for error and the lack of transparency in the methodology, the memoranda, Defector Media reporter Sohini Desai summarizes, quote, widen the scope of censorship to anything someone might have a nightmare about being fired for saying. Such arbitrary and inconsistent restrictions on classroom speech, the suit concludes, rise to the level of unconstitutionality and requests that the court immediately enjoin the university from enforcing Creighton's initiative. Reporting for Labor Radio, this is Sean Hager.
2: The Labor Notes Conference took place June 12th through 14th this year in Chicago. It was an opportunity for labor supporters to get inspiration and to gain a sense of solidarity with fellow labor agitators from around the country. Labor Radio spoke with a labor leader from Madison who attended the conference.
3: My name is Colin Gillis. I'm a member and leader in SEIU Wisconsin. My formal position is VP for nursing.
4: You recently attended the Labor Notes Conference in Chicago. Can you talk about what that is?
3: Yeah, Labor Notes is a journal and a conference, and it also is a sort of network of labor educators. Their slogan is putting the movement back in the labor movement. And it was started back in the 70s with the goal of promoting rank and file democracy and reform in the labor movement. And Labor Notes has become famous as a journal where the voice of workers is centered when the labor movement is being covered. And Labor Notes, the conference, is this legendary gathering of labor nerds and activists from across the land. It takes place every 2 years, And every 2 years, all the labor enthusiasts that I know gather in Chicago. It was originally in Detroit. It's been in Chicago for decades now. They gather in Chicago and attend panels and workshops and hang out and trade stories and advice and generally have a good time.
4: When was it this year?
3: It was mid-June.
4: And if somebody goes, what can they expect when they get there?
3: When you enter the conference center, you will see a sea of other people like you who are completely devoted to rebuilding the labor movement and fascinated by labor history and motivated by a vision for what the world could look like if workers actually had power at their workplaces. So that's my main impression, is like you suddenly are dropped into a building full of like-minded people, which is profoundly reassuring and rejuvenating when so often it feels like you're one of a handful of people who actually care about this stuff. The conference itself is made up of panels where workers or staff organizers or elected officials, anyone who's engaged in struggle around labor, they'll talk about a particular subject that's close to their heart. I attended panels on organizing workers in prisons, on pushing back against the imposition of AI in the workplace, stopping ICE's invasion of the Twin Cities with massive general strike or something close to a general strike. So those panels are really interesting. People who I had heard of or I hadn't heard of, who are leaders in their corner of the labor movement, shared their experiences and wisdom. That was really cool. They also have workshops about how to become a better organizer. And then one of the really cool things that I've gotten a lot out of is the industry-focused meetups. So I'm a nurse, and every Labor Notes, there's a healthcare worker meetup. It's 75 minutes where you talk in small groups and as a collective about the issues facing workers in that particular industry at the moment and what we've been doing or could be doing to address them. It's an incredible opportunity to network with other organizers and activists in your industry and learn from them. And there's a group chat of healthcare workers that has come out of Labor Notes that is very active and that I've used as a valuable resource countless times. I've learned some of the really exciting things that nurses' unions in other parts of the country, like New York and California, where they have better labor laws and more union density, some of the things they've been able to accomplish, like enforceable staffing ratios in New York, where the hospital has to pay a penalty if they force you to work short. It's like a simple but revolutionary idea. Nurses are working short every day all across the country. Hospitals charge patients the same, no matter whether they're working with a short-staffed unit or not. And enforceable staffing ratios basically just says, if you're going to charge the patients the same, you might as well compensate the workers for doing more work, right? You're caring for more patients.
4: Who can attend Labor Notes?
3: Anyone can attend Labor Notes. Anyone who's interested in learning more about unions, whether they are a member of a union or they're just interested in learning more and they're not currently in a union, a total noob, you can still go to Labor Notes. It's a great way to learn, and it's a great way to connect with people who share your interests. So absolutely anyone. And if anyone is on the fence of trying to make up their mind about whether or not to go, I'd say go. It's a fantastic experience. And it's something of a pilgrimage. Every 2 years, I see my Labor Notes people, and I'm already looking forward to the next one.
4: And when is the next one?
3: They're every 2 years. So the next one's in 2028. And it's going to be at one of the downtown convention center locations in Chicago to accommodate more people. And if you are interested in going, register as soon as you possibly can and get on the mailing list so you know when registration opens, because it fills up fast.
4: Is there anything else that you would like to tell our listeners?
3: I would just really encourage anyone who's listening, who's excited about rebuilding the labor movement in the United States, to subscribe to Labor Notes, read Labor Notes, and go to a Labor Notes workshop if there's ever one near you. And don't wait until 2028, but absolutely when 2028 comes around, go to the conference, check it out. You'll have a great time.
4: We were talking to Colin Gillis. This is Janine Ramsey reporting for Labor Radio.

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1: The AFL-CIO is the largest labor coalition in the U.S. labor movement, with 63 affiliated labor unions together representing nearly 15 million working people. It held the 30th National AFL-CIO Constitutional Convention last month, from June 7th to June 10th, at the Minneapolis Convention Center in Minneapolis. Labor Radio spoke Wednesday, June 8th, to Pamela Fent of Laborers Local 113 and president of the Milwaukee Area Labor Council, who attended the convention.
2: So we just concluded the 30th AFL-CIO Constitutional Convention. It's usually held every 4 or 5 years. A lot of decision-making goes into planning that, and then they do a lot of work to do outreach and engage labor leaders from all the different unions and councils throughout the country so that there's maximum participation and power building that goes on. We met in the Twin Cities, and that was a great place for us to be organizing. The panels that featured the resistance to Operation Metro Surge were very, very powerful.
1: Fent said that this is the favorite of the AFL-CIO conventions she has attended.
2: This was my third AFL-CIO convention. I attended St. Louis, Philadelphia, and now the one in the Twin Cities. And I think this was my favorite one. I feel like there was a lot of unity, a lot of understanding of what's at stake. We always say in labor, nothing like a bad boss to help you organize. And certainly the Trump administration and all their attacks on worker organizing, worker safety, wage and hour issues has really shown us that we really can't rely on government. We need to get good contracts in place that protect workers' rights on the job.
1: Building union numbers and union power continues to be a central focus of the AFL-CIO, said Fent.
2: Power building was really the theme and the highlight of this convention. We talked about the need to organize more workers at the last convention, which was held in Philadelphia. The AFL-CIO set a goal of organizing 1 million new workers. It was really interesting because President Shuler got a lot of pushback the day after she announced that, like, A million's not enough to turn the tide. And so she had to clarify, I meant 1 million as the floor, not that we'd like stop when we got there. And in fact, organizing efforts across the country did blow past that 1 million number in less than the time allotted. And so now we set a more aggressive goal of 2 million more workers organized in the next 6 years.
1: The leadership of the host city, Minneapolis, got attention and support in the wake of the notorious anti-immigrant Operation Metro Surge in their backyard, said Fent.
2: The leadership of Chelsea Glaubitz-Gabbio, who's the Minneapolis Regional Federation leader, Kara Peterson, who's the St. Paul Regional Labor Federation president, and then Bernie Burnham is the Minnesota AFL-CIO president. So there's this powerhouse of three really strong female labor leaders that really have been working so hard during the siege and afterwards, and they really got their deserved appreciation at the convention.
1: Fent described the reaction to a special guest speaker, United Farm Workers founder Dolores Huerta.
2: There was a special guest speaker, and it was Dolores Huerta. They gave her an inaugural award, and, you know, I think some people would have just had a little thank you speech and taken their award if you were in your 90s, but she gave a really substantive, rousing speech calling us all to keep on organizing for justice. She had the whole room on their feet.
1: Another special speaker spoke of the immediate need for labor to organize against oppression, said Fent.
2: And then also we were addressed by the national president of the NAACP, Derek Johnson, and he really stressed the need for us to be paying attention to the fall elections and gave a strong alert to us all that this might be the point in time where we really are going to have to fight very hard to maintain our democracy. So it was very sobering, but he said, you know, our job in the House of Labor is to work for civil rights and to help push in the fight back because it's going to take all of us.
1: That was Pamela Fent of the Milwaukee Area Labor Council describing a few of the things she saw at the 30th National AFL-CIO Constitutional Convention held last month in Minneapolis. For Labor Radio, I'm Greg Jaboski.
3: In June of this year, 15 anti-ICE protesters, including many union members, were indicted and arrested by federal authorities. The indictments were immediately denounced by the Minnesota AFL-CIO and others in organized labor. A support and defense fund for the targets of the indictments is at chuffed.org. That's C-H-U-F-F-E-D chuft.org and can be found by searching at the Chuft website for legal defense for MN anti-ICE organizers.
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0: I'm Mark Thomas. Thank you to the Labor Radio Collective, including reporters Greg Jaboski, Janine Ramsey, Carol Weidel, Sean Hagerup, Kara McLean, Laura Schmidt-Dolan, Assistant Robert G., and Damage Control Specialist Joanne Powers. Thanks to Keith Steffen, our reader coordinator, and to all of our readers and members of IBEW Local 2304 WRT Staff Collective.
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0: All right. Little Charlie and the Nightcats. In that particular track, featured Little Charlie, Charlie Beatty on guitar. Bayview Jump, the name of that tune, from their album That's Big. And sadly, we lost Charlie Beatty a while back. He was born on this day in 1953. Before that, another artist we sadly lost a few years back, Barrelhouse Chuck. Born on this day in 1958, we heard the tune Porch Light from his album Combo Classics on the Viola label. And we started off the set with the James Rivers Quartet. Sadly, James Rivers passed away on July 5th of this year, earlier this week, I guess it would be, yeah. Born on April 18th, 1937, passed away at the age of 89, was one of the, was a major figure in the music of New Orleans. He played a lot of different instruments, almost, I believe they were all wind instruments. He was a harmonica player and flute player and saxophone player. We heard him doing You Got Me Running from his album The Dallas Sessions, which I think came out in 1985, and at the time I was doing a late night show here, like from 11 p.m. to 3 a.m. or something of that nature, and that came out, and I played that a lot because I was pretty fond of that album, and we still have that album, and it's in mint condition because I think I was one of the few people that ever played it. And that's how we started off this week's edition of Blues Cruise, commemorating James Rivers. I'm Dave Watts. You're listening to WORT 89.9 FM, Madison. And right now, as we usually do about this time, we are going to turn to our historical and educational segment, hosted, as it always is, by my pal, the professor, Bill Clark.
1: Thank you, Dave. Tonight I'm beginning a series of shows on the California blues scene, and chapter one is T-Bone Walker. T-Bone was born in Linden, Texas on May 28, 1910, into a family of musicians. T-Bone's nickname is derived from his middle name, which is Tebow, T-H-E-I-B-E-A-U-X. His stepfather taught him the rudiments of ukulele, banjo, violin, mandolin, and piano. Blind Lemon Jefferson was a family friend who used young Aaron to guide him around town to play in Dallas. Aaron left school at 10 years of age and became a professional musician by age 15. In his teens, he became friends with Charlie Christian, with whom he shared a guitar teacher who taught them both to read music. The boys played, sang, and danced on street corners in Dallas and Oklahoma City. T-Bone moved to Los Angeles in the mid-1930s and found work with bands as a dancer and singer. Los Angeles was attracting many Southerners with defense contract jobs. Around 1940, he picked up the electric guitar and became the founder of the electric guitar blues, and here he is now.

0: Okay, this is what we just heard. The first song was T-Bone Blues, recorded in June 1940 with the Les Height Orchestra for the Varsity label. T-Bone played a Hawaiian guitar on this one. Les Height claimed authorship of the song. The second song was I Got a Break, Baby, recorded for Capitol Records in Hollywood on July 20th, 1942. T-Bone was backed by Freddie Slack on piano, Jed Dinaut bass, and Dave Coleman drums. The third song was Don't Leave Me, Baby. It was recorded in Hollywood for the Black and White label in 1946. T-Bone was backed by Jack McVay's All-Stars, including Jack on tenor and Red Kelly on trumpet. The fourth song was It's a Low-Down Dirty Deal, recorded in Hollywood for Black and White in 1947 with the Al Killian Quartet, featuring Al on trumpet and Jack McVay tenor. The last song was Call It Stormy Monday, recorded in Hollywood for Black and White in mid-1947, featuring Teddy Bruckner on trumpet, Bumps Meyer on tenor, and Lloyd Glenn on piano. T-Bone wrote or co-wrote all of these tunes except for the first one. T-Bone Walker continued playing and recording until 1975. He died of bronchial pneumonia on March 16, 1975, following two strokes. He was 64 years old. Chuck Berry and B.B. King both cite T-Bone as a seminal influence. All these tunes are found on the 3-CD set You're My Best Poker Hand on the Fantastic Voyage label.
1: Wasn't Steve Miller's dad his dentist?
0: He was somebody that his dad did medical treatment for. Steve said T-Bone was kind of a hypochondriac, and that he availed himself of his father's services many times. And he also gave Steve guitar lessons.
1: Yeah.
0: Also, Les Paul gave Steve guitar lessons.
1: Yeah. Well, he's two great figures in the history of guitar.
0: How lucky can you get?
1: Yeah, how lucky can you get? All right. Thanks for those, Bill.
0: My pleasure.
1: It's 6:34. This is WORT 89.9 FM Madison. 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They were kind enough to send some money our way earlier this afternoon. Scott enjoys Universal Soul Explosion, Weekly World Noise, and Rock and Espanol. 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And we will get to a set of music from bands coming to the Blues and Food Truck Festival in New Glarus a week from tomorrow. We'll get to that right after this important message.
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All right, we just heard from Dennis Gruenling from his album Rockin' All Day, which features Doug Deming and the Jewel Tones. What's Wrong With Me? And before that, Nick Moss Band featuring Dennis Gruenling. 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They'll be appearing at the Food Truck and Blues Festival next Saturday in New Glarus at 6 p.m. Before that, the fellow that will be appearing at 4 p.m., Brandon Santini, did Drive You Off My Mind from his album The Long Shot, and that was preceded by No Matter What I Do.